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2: 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Join me on the Greg and Dan Show Monday morning. Special guest host in for Dan DiOrio on Monday. You might know him. We'll let you know who that is later. We'll see you Monday. We go 5:30 to 9. Dave Johnson, Pearl Technology, 7:25. Chris Setti, the Greater Peoria Economic Development Council. Folks from Carl Pekin, they've got some new stuff there to talk about. 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
13: Future of Iran's nuclear program, but there could be stumbling blocks. Whether the Strait of Hormuz is closed again and the fighting in Lebanon. Here's Fox's Bill Malusian at the White House.
14: Yesterday, President Trump said the MOU he signed with Iran is already helping global oil supplies.
15: Oh, those ships are flowing out of the Hormuz Strait like nobody's ever seen before, actually.
14: Today, the Iranian military announced that they were closing the Strait of Hormuz over what they said were repeated violations of the ceasefire. But CENTCOM quickly pushed back against that, saying that the traffic has been smooth today, and so far, 55 ships have transited the Strait of Hormuz. President Trump also posting on Truth Social that there will be no tolls in the Strait for the 60 days of the ceasefire and the 60 days after the ceasefire. He says any tolls would be imposed by the U.S. if he decides to do that.
13: Two of the president's envoys are in Switzerland for the talks with the vice president on his way. Florida Republican Senator Rick Scott keeps pushing his colleagues to pass the Save America Act. That's a law which could require voters to produce a birth certificate when they register. Scott on Fox's Saturday America to offer strategy.
16: If we can't pass the whole thing, let's start taking sections. Let's do a vote just on voter ID. Let's do a vote on just you have to be American to register to vote. Maybe just the sheer voter rolls. Let's we got to get this done. And so we all need to figure out how to come together. And if we have to stay in D.C. to get it.

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1: 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Special guest host in for Dan DiOrio on Monday. You might know him. We'll let you know who that is later. We'll see you Monday. We go 5:30 to 9. Dave Johnson, Pearl Technology, 7:25. Chris Setti, the Greater Peoria Economic Development Council. Folks from Carl Pekin, they've got some new stuff there to talk about. And that will be at 8:25. 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
8: That could lead to a permanent peace deal. Fox's Bill Malusian at the White House says much of the focus remains on the Strait of Hormuz.
9: Conflicting reports as to what exactly is going on in the Strait of Hormuz today. The Iranian military announced they were closing down the strait because of what they say were repeated violations of the ceasefire. But CENTCOM countered that, saying traffic is flowing very smoothly and about 55 ships have already transited the strait today. So in the meantime, President Trump's envoy, Steve Witkoff and Jared Kushner, they're on the ground in Switzerland teeing up some of these peace talks we're expecting to see in the coming days. Vice President J.D. Vance saying he does plan to join them in the coming days and that the memorandum of understanding is already having an impact.
10: One of the things the president has set us out to do as a high priority is to open the straits. That's now happened.
9: Now, President Trump defending against criticism of that MOU.
8: The talks were postponed because of the fighting between Israel and Hezbollah in Lebanon. The vice president also spoke to Fox News before he left about the FIFA World Cup, which the U.S. is co-hosting along with Canada and Mexico. He says the event's bringing the world together.
10: One of the great things about these events is that there is this cultural exchange where we learn a little bit from them. And, of course, yeah, they learn a lot about what makes America so great. I'm so proud to have the World Cup here.
8: Now, the tournament's going pretty well for the U.S. so far, which advanced to the knockout round after beating Australia. Next up for the U.S., Turkey, which has already been eliminated after this round. Wyndham Clark has a six-shot lead after three rounds of play at the U.S. Open in Shinnecock on Long Island. The final round is set for Sunday. 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
9: Continue Sunday in Switzerland. Fox's Chanley Painter reports.
10: President Trump is threatening to impose tolls on the Strait of Hormuz if a final peace deal with Iran is not reached within 60 days. He says the fees would be for, quote, services rendered as the guardian angel to the Middle East. His social media post coming after Tehran claimed it closed the vital waterway because of Israel's ongoing attacks on Hezbollah in Lebanon. The IDF says those strikes were in retaliation after the Iran-backed group killed an Israeli soldier. The U.S. military disputes Iran's claims and says the strait remains open. Meantime, Vice President J.D. Vance is headed to Switzerland for direct talks with Iran. They're aimed at reaching a long-term peace agreement and resolving key questions about the future of Iran's nuclear program.
9: Officials from Pakistan and Qatar will be attending as mediators. A Nebraska sheriff is speaking out on the terrorist plot at the UFC 250, offering new details on the case. The suspect, an illegal immigrant, is due in court next week. Here's Fox's Bill Malusian.
11: After the feds busted this terror plot to attack the UFC fight here at the White House last Sunday, DHS then revealed that one of the alleged ringleaders of this plot is a Mexican illegal alien who was granted DACA by the Biden administration. His name is Abraham Hermosillo Alvarez. He's from Omaha, Nebraska. He first came to the U.S. as a little boy in 2001, but he overstayed his visa, lost his legal status, and was then protected with DACA by the Obama administration in 2014. Now, the sheriff of Douglas County in Nebraska says they began immediate surveillance on Alvarez as soon as they learned of the plot, and he says the Democrats' immigration policies put the nation in danger.
9: Four others also arrested. 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
3: 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Special guest host in for Dan DiOrio on Monday. You might know him. We'll let you know who that is later. We'll see you Monday. We go 5:30 to 9. Dave Johnson, Pearl Technology, 7:25. Chris Setti, the Greater Peoria Economic Development Council. Folks from Carl Pekin, they've got some new stuff there to talk about. 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
1: 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Please clone Cindy Crawford for me. I promise not to abuse her. Signed, Waiting for Cindy, Baby. Ah, we're doomed. I'm telling you, folks, this is it. The end is closing in. Can't you tell? Do you believe him? I've got a bridge for you. A cloned bridge. 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We've been cursed to live through them. Exciting times. Wouldn't you say?
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6: Tolls for the Strait. I'm Chris DeMeo, Fox News. President Trump is making another threat toward Iran as talks between the U.S. and the Mideast nation continue.
7: President Trump is threatening to impose tolls on the Strait of Hormuz if a final peace deal with Iran is not reached within 60 days. He says the fees would be for, quote, services rendered as the guardian angel to the Middle East. His social media post coming after Tehran claimed it closed the vital waterway because of Israel's ongoing attacks on Hezbollah in Lebanon. The IDF says those strikes were in retaliation after the Iran-backed group killed an Israeli soldier. The U.S. military disputes Iran's claims and says the strait remains open. Meantime, Vice President J.D. Vance is headed to Switzerland for direct talks with Iran. They're aimed at reaching a long-term peace agreement and resolving key questions about the future of Iran's nuclear program.
6: That's Fox's Chanley Painter. The vice president has just arrived in Switzerland ahead of the planned talks. Well, the vice president spoke to Fox before he left about the FIFA World Cup, which the U.S. is co-hosting along with Canada and Mexico. He says the event brings the world together.
8: One of the great things about these events is that there is this cultural exchange where we learn a little bit from them. And, of course, they learn a lot about what makes America so great. I'm so proud to have the World Cup here.
6: Now, the tournament's going well so far for Team USA, which advanced to the knockout round after beating Australia. Next up for the U.S., Turkey, which has already been eliminated after this round. A U.K. Prime Minister Keir Starmer reportedly set to resign on Monday, though sources close to him contend that he's focused on the job. Starmer is said to be discussing his political future with his wife, Victoria, before laying out a timetable for his departure. And the news comes after Starmer rival Andy Burnham won a seat in Parliament in a special election in Greater Manchester. 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
6: Los Angeles is under a state of emergency declared on Saturday as a massive warehouse fire contaminates the air.
21: The fire's been burning since Wednesday in the city's Boyle Heights section.
22: This is a very unique fire.
21: L.A. Fire Chief Jamie Moore explaining that the warehouse is a giant cold storage facility, which has now created an 85-million-pound biohazard from spoiling food.
22: The best way to describe this is like a giant cooler.
21: Mayor Karen Bass declared the state of emergency to make sure the city has the resources it needs. Meanwhile, fire officials are asking

0: has serious injuries. All others are expected to be fine, including an Uber driver who was shot while taking fans to the World Cup match between Argentina and Algeria. Here's one of those fans who was inside of the car.
1: A car passes by super fast, and we hear these two boom, boom noises.
0: He says he called 911 and used baby wipes to hold on the driver's gunshot wounds.
2: After the shootings, police say the suspect barricaded himself inside a house in Independence. The house was eventually set on fire, but Sanchez Munoz escaped. Russian bombs have struck an apartment building in the Ukrainian city of Kharkiv. That killed at least one person. I'm Chris DeMeo. This is Fox News.
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11: Peace Talks. I'm Deborah Valentine, Fox News. Vice President J.D. Vance has arrived in Switzerland for continuing talks with Iran as their 60-day memorandum of agreement signed last week is in effect. Fox's Alex Hogan reports the meetings come as U.S. insists Iran's claim that it closed the Strait of Hormuz is false due to fighting in southern Lebanon.
12: Iran says it did so because of the recent violence between the IDF and Hezbollah in Lebanon. The Israeli military claims that Hezbollah fired more than 50 projectiles at Israeli forces in southern Lebanon, and Lebanon claims that these strikes have now killed as many as 20 people there. As a result, the IRGC says ships should not approach the waterway. However, a U.S. defense official tells Fox that the IRGC cannot close the waterway since they don't control it. The U.S. controls it. And U.S. Central Command says that ships are moving in the strait. As many as 55 merchant ships transited, moving 17 million barrels of oil.
11: Officials from Pakistan and Qatar will mediate the talks. A manhunt is ongoing for 22-year-old Oscar Sanchez Munoz, a suspect in a Missouri shooting spree that left one person dead, Fox's Madison Scarpino.
13: The FBI says he's wanted for shooting at a car on June 11th in Kansas. They say he may be the one responsible for five more shootings on Tuesday, all just miles from Arrowhead Stadium in the Show Me State, where there are several World Cup matches. One person died in these shootings. One has serious injuries. All others are expected to be fine, including an Uber driver who was shot while taking fans to the World Cup match between Argentina and Algeria. Here's one of those fans who was inside of the car.
14: The car passes by super fast, and we hear these two boom, boom noises.
13: He says he called 911 and used baby wipes to hold on the driver's gunshot wounds.
11: Sanchez Munoz is considered armed and dangerous. 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
11: New repairs for the newly renovated reflecting pool on the National Mall. Fox's Jared Halpern has more from the White House.
8: National Park Service workers were using hydrogen peroxide and nanobubble technology to remove algae from the reflecting pool near the Lincoln Memorial last week. Algae left a green haze atop the water, and video shows the American flag blue-colored sealant used on the bottom of the pool chipping away in some areas. President Trump has taken a direct role in the revamp, visiting the worksite and speaking often of the upgrades totaling about $14 million. At the White House, Jared Halpern, Fox News.
11: U.S. Park Police say there have been at least 10 arrests for vandalism at the reflecting pool. The Senate is stepping in to regulate college sports. Fox's Chad Pergram has more from Capitol Hill.
18: Bipartisan lawmakers believe college sports are spiraling out of control. So, lawmakers are intervening. Senators teed up a bipartisan bill to create a national standard for NIL money and a plan to curb roster chaos through transfers. The bill's authors say the legislation protects student-athletes. But there's skepticism about Congress stepping in for the NCAA. However, even some opponents of the legislation aren't convinced the NCAA can fix things either. There's fear that changes could scramble revenue streams for college sports broadcasters. That might mean that fans struggle to view their teams. Two previous efforts to regulate college sports faltered in the House.
11: There's opposition to the bill from the Big Ten and the SEC. According to Britain's Observer newspaper, British Prime Minister Keir Starmer is expected to announce his resignation on Monday. Starmer is also expected to set a timetable for this departure. He's been under pressure to resign over the Peter Mandelson scandal, Labour Party election losses, and leadership challenges. Starmer's decision comes after his political rival, Manchester Mayor Andy Burnham, won a parliamentary seat. I'm Deborah Valentine. This is Fox News.
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19: 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Special guest host in for Dan DiOrio on Monday. You might know him. We'll let you know who that is later. We'll see you Monday. We go 5:30 to 9. Dave Johnson, Pearl Technology, 7:25. Chris Setti, the Greater Peoria Economic Development Council. Folks from Carl Pekin, they've got some new stuff there to talk about. 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And then, of course, Music Monday with Mark at 8:40. Have a great weekend. 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
6: The parties have arrived. I'm Chris DeMeo, Fox News. Vice President Vance arriving in Switzerland early Sunday for planned peace talks with Iran. He joins envoys Steve Witkoff and Jared Kushner, who are already there.
7: Vice President J.D. Vance arrived in Switzerland, where he'll lead direct talks with Iran, and their goal, negotiate a long-term peace agreement that includes resolving key questions about the future of Iran's nuclear program. They only have about 60 days to reach a deal. Pakistan and Qatar are participating as mediators. The potential talks come amid growing uncertainty surrounding the Strait of Hormuz. Tehran claims it is once again closing the vital waterway. They say it's in response to renewed Israeli strikes on Iran-backed Hezbollah in southern Lebanon. Iran argues the attacks violate the memo of understanding. Israel, though, says they were in retaliation for Hezbollah strikes that killed an Israeli soldier.
6: That's Fox's Chanley Painter. About 150,000 people packing downtown Raleigh on Saturday for a victory parade to celebrate the Carolina Hurricanes. They defeated the Vegas Golden Knights to win their second Stanley Cup 2 weeks ago. Meantime, the vice president spoke to Fox News before he left about the FIFA World Cup, which the U.S. is co-hosting along with Canada and Mexico. He says the event's bringing people together.
8: One of the great things about these events is that there is this cultural exchange where we learn a little bit from them. And, of course, yeah, they learn a lot about what makes America so great. I'm so proud to have the World Cup here.
6: Now, the tournament's going so well so far for Team USA, which advanced to the knockout round after beating Australia. Next up for the U.S., Turkey, which has already been eliminated after this round. 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
12: Temperatures being 30 degrees above average.
9: 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Just click listen, then swipe right and hear the latest news updates on your time. 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
6: Los Angeles is under a state of emergency declared on Saturday as a massive warehouse fire contaminates the air.
4: The fire's been burning since Wednesday in the city's Boyle Heights section.
13: This is a very unique fire.
4: L.A. Fire Chief Jamie Moore explaining that the warehouse is a giant cold storage facility, which has now created an 85-million-pound biohazard from spoiling food.
13: The best way to describe this is like a giant cooler.
4: Mayor Karen Bass declared the state of emergency to make sure the city has the resources it needs. Meanwhile, fire officials are asking residents to stay indoors and use air conditioning. And the city has opened areas where people can take shelter. Roger Stern, Fox News.
6: Plenty of people will be honoring their dads with gifts today as Father's Day spending hits a record high. We hear from Fox's Tanya J. Powers.
14: Father's Day didn't become a national holiday in the U.S. until 1972, but it's been celebrated since the early 20th century. It's marked on the third Sunday in June, and this year we're spending more than ever on Dad's Big Day. The National Retail Federation says Father's Day spending is expected to reach a record $27.9 billion this year, up from last year's record of $24 billion. They say consumers are expected to spend $226, up from last year's $199. The most popular gifts? Greeting cards, clothing, a special outing, and gift cards. Tanya J. Powers, Fox News.
6: Russia has freed 24 Filipinos who were detained for months without charges in a Siberian city after Philippine President Ferdinand Marcos Jr. raised concern for them in a meeting with Russian President Vladimir Putin. That's according to Philippine officials. Now, the 24 arrived in Manila aboard two flights early on Sunday, and the first batch was welcomed by Philippine Foreign Secretary Teresa Lazaro. I'm Chris DeMayo. This is Fox News.
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9: Peace talks resuming. I'm Deborah Valentine, Fox News. U.S. officials in Switzerland to meet with Iranian, Pakistani, and Qatari officials today to discuss peace between the U.S. and Iran. Fox's Chanley Painter.
10: Vice President J.D. Vance arrived in Switzerland, where he'll lead direct talks with Iran. And their goal, negotiate a long-term peace agreement that includes resolving key questions about the future of Iran's nuclear program. They only have about 60 days to reach a deal. Pakistan and Qatar are participating as mediators. The potential talks come amid growing uncertainty surrounding the Strait of Hormuz. Tehran claims it is once again closing the vital waterway. They say it's in response to renewed Israeli strikes on Iran-backed Hezbollah in southern Lebanon. Iran argues the attacks violate the memo of understanding. Israel, though, says they were in retaliation for Hezbollah strikes that killed an Israeli soldier.
9: Israeli Prime Minister Benjamin Netanyahu says he will continue attacking Hezbollah as long as they continue to threaten Israel. A manhunt is ongoing for 22-year-old Oscar Sanchez Munoz, a suspect in a string of deadly Missouri shooting sprees.
11: The FBI says he's wanted for shooting at a car on June 11th in Kansas. They say he may be the one responsible for five more shootings on Tuesday, all just miles from Arrowhead Stadium in the Show Me State, where there are several World Cup matches. One person died in these shootings. One has serious injuries. All others are expected to be fine, including an Uber driver who was shot while taking fans to the World Cup match between Argentina and Algeria. Here's one of those fans who was inside of the car.
12: A car passes by super fast, and we hear these two boom, boom noises.
11: He says he called 911 and used baby wipes to hold on the driver's gunshot wounds.
9: Fox's Madison Scarpino, the FBI offering a $25,000 reward for his capture. 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
13: 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Just click listen, then swipe right and hear the latest news updates on your time. 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
9: According to Britain's Observer newspaper, British Prime Minister Keir Starmer is expected to announce his resignation on Monday. Starmer is also expected to set a timetable for his departure. He's been under pressure to resign over the Peter Mandelson scandal, Labour Party election losses, and leadership challenges. Starmer's decision comes after his political rival, Manchester Mayor Andy Burnham, won a parliamentary seat. Repairs for the newly renovated reflecting pool on the National Mall. Fox's Jared Halpern has more from the White House.
7: National Park Service workers were using hydrogen peroxide and nanobubble technology to remove algae from the reflecting pool near the Lincoln Memorial last week. Algae left a green haze atop the water, and video shows the American flag blue-colored sealant used on the bottom of the pool chipping away in some areas. President Trump has taken a direct role in the revamp, visiting the worksite and speaking often of the upgrades, totaling about $14 million. At the White House, Jared Halpern, Fox News.
9: U.S. Park Police say there have been at least 10 arrests for alleged vandalism at the reflecting pool just this weekend alone. Plenty of people will be honoring their dads with gifts today as Father's Day spending hits a record high. Fox's Tanya J. Powers has more.
17: Father's Day didn't become a national holiday in the U.S. until 1972, but it's been celebrated since the early 20th century. It's marked on the third Sunday in June, and this year we're spending more than ever on Dad's Big Day. The National Retail Federation says Father's Day spending is expected to reach a record $27.9 billion this year, up from last year's record of $24 billion. They say consumers are expected to spend $226, up from last year's $199. The most popular gifts? Greeting cards, clothing, a special outing, and gift cards. Tanya J. Powers, Fox News.
9: I'm Deborah Valentine. This is Fox News.
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21: 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You might know him. 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Dave Johnson, Pearl Technology, 7:25. Chris Setti, the Greater Peoria Economic Development Council. Folks from Carl Pekin, they've got some new stuff there to talk about. And that will be at 8:25. And then, of course, Music Monday with Mark at 8:40. Have a great weekend. We'll see you Monday on The Greg and Dan Show.
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10: All set for the sit-down. I'm Chris DeMeo, Fox News. Vice President Vance arriving in Switzerland early today for planned peace talks with Iran. He joins envoys Steve Witkoff and Jared Kushner, who are already there.
11: Vice President J.D. Vance arrived in Switzerland, where he'll lead direct talks with Iran, and their goal, negotiate a long-term peace agreement that includes resolving key questions about the future of Iran's nuclear program. They only have about 60 days to reach a deal. Pakistan and Qatar are participating as mediators. The potential talks come amid growing uncertainty surrounding the Strait of Hormuz. Tehran claims it is once again closing the vital waterway. They say it's in response to renewed Israeli strikes on Iran-backed Hezbollah in southern Lebanon. Iran argues the attacks violate the memo of understanding. Israel, though, says they were in retaliation for Hezbollah strikes that killed an Israeli soldier.
10: Fox's Chanley Painter.
12: One of the great things about these events is that there is this cultural exchange where we learn a little bit from them, and of course they learn a lot about what makes America so great. I'm so proud to have the World Cup here.
10: That's Vice President Vance talking to Fox before he left about the FIFA World Cup. He says the event's bringing the world together, and the tournament's going well so far for Team USA, which advanced to the knockout round after beating Australia. Next up is Turkey, which has already been eliminated. About 150,000 people packing downtown Raleigh, North Carolina, Saturday for a parade to celebrate the Stanley Cup champion Carolina Hurricanes. The Hurricanes defeated the Golden Knights of Vegas to win their second Stanley Cup. Also, UK Prime Minister Keir Starmer reportedly set to resign on Monday. 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
10: Los Angeles is under a state of emergency declared yesterday as a massive warehouse fire contaminates the air.
15: The fire's been burning since Wednesday in the city's Boyle Heights section.
16: This is a very unique fire.
15: L.A. Fire Chief Jamie Moore explaining that the warehouse is a giant cold storage facility, which has now created an 85-million-pound biohazard from spoiling food.
16: The best way to describe this is like a giant cooler.
15: Mayor Karen Bass declared the state of emergency to make sure the city has the resources it needs. Meanwhile, fire officials are asking residents to stay indoors and use air conditioning, and the city has opened areas where people can take shelter. Roger Stern, Fox News.
10: Plenty of people will be honoring their dads with gifts this Father's Day as spending hits a record high. Fox's Tanya J. Powers has more.
17: Father's Day didn't become a national holiday in the U.S. until 1972, but it's been celebrated since the early 20th century. It's marked on the third Sunday in June, and this year we're spending more than ever on Dad's Big Day. The National Retail Federation says Father's Day spending is expected to reach a record $27.9 billion this year, up from last year's record of $24 billion. They say consumers are expected to spend $226, up from last year's $199. The most popular gifts? Greeting cards, clothing, a special outing, and gift cards. Tanya J. Powers, Fox News.
10: Russia has freed 24 Filipinos who were detained for months without charges in a Siberian city after Philippine President Ferdinand Marcos Jr. raised concern for them in a meeting with Russian President Vladimir Putin. That's according to Philippine officials. The 24 arrived in Manila aboard two flights early on Sunday, and the first batch was welcomed by Philippine Foreign Secretary Teresa Lazaro. I'm Chris DeMeo. This is Fox News.
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1: Let's hear it from the homeowner who used Woodfront Kitchens in their recent renovation.
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3: When the remodel started, they were here right at 8 o'clock, which was a promise to us.
2: 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Quality of work they've done. 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
3: It just makes me feel good when we walk in. 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We feel like it was definitely worth it.
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9: A threat again. I'm Paul Stevens, Fox News. President Trump is making another threat toward Iran as peace talks between the U.S. and the Middle Eastern nation continue.
10: President Trump is threatening to impose tolls on the Strait of Hormuz if the final peace deal with Iran isn't reached within 60 days. He says the fees would be for, quote, services rendered as the guardian angel to the Middle East. His social media post coming after Tehran claimed it closed the vital waterway because of Israel's ongoing attacks on Hezbollah in Lebanon. The IDF says those strikes were in retaliation after the Iran-backed group killed an Israeli soldier. The U.S. military disputes Iran's claims and says the strait remains open. Meantime, Vice President J.D. Vance arrived in Switzerland for direct talks with Iran. They're aimed at reaching a long-term peace agreement and resolving key questions about the future of Iran's nuclear program. The talks will start with an emergency session on Lebanon.
9: And that's Fox's Chan Lee Painter. Officials from Pakistan and Qatar are attending the talks as mediators. A manhunt ongoing for 22-year-old Oscar Sanchez Munoz, a suspect in a string of deadly shootings in Missouri.
11: The FBI says he's wanted for shooting at a car on June 11th in Kansas. They say he may be the one responsible for five more shootings on Tuesday, all just miles from Arrowhead Stadium in the Show Me State, where there are several World Cup matches. One person died in these shootings. One has serious injuries. All others are expected to be fine, including an Uber driver who was shot while taking fans to the World Cup match between Argentina and Algeria. Here's one of those fans who was inside of the car.
12: A car passes by super fast, and we hear these two boom, boom noises.
11: He says he called 911 and used baby wipes to hold on the driver's gunshot wounds.
9: And that's Fox's Madison Scarpino, the suspect considered armed and dangerous. 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
13: 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Just click listen, then swipe right and hear the latest news updates on your time. 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
9: A presidential runoff in Colombia today could see a big change in that nation's direction.
6: One way or another, Colombia will have a new president. Incumbent Gustavo Petro was constitutionally barred from another term. He's supporting left-winger Iván Cepeda to continue his policy of striking peace deals with violent drug cartels. The right-wing challenger is Abelardo de la Espriella. He's promising to cut government spending by 40%. The political outsider narrowly won the first round of voting. Colombia's presidential hopefuls have campaigned amid persistent political violence. One candidate, Miguel Uribe, was shot dead last summer. Jonathan Savage, Fox News.
9: Repairs for that newly renovated reflecting pool on the National Mall.
17: National Park Service workers were using hydrogen peroxide and nanobubble technology to remove algae from the reflecting pool near the Lincoln Memorial last week. Algae left a green haze atop the water, and video shows the American flag blue colored sealant used on the bottom of the pool chipping away in some areas. President Trump has taken a direct role in the revamp, visiting the worksite and speaking often of the upgrades, totaling about $14 million. At the White House, Jared Halpern, Fox News.
9: And U.S. Park Police saying they've arrested at least 10 folks for vandalism at the reflecting pools so far this weekend. FIFA World Cup action for you. A wrap-up. Japan shuts out Tunisia 4-0 in Monterrey, Mexico later on today. Spain takes on Saudi Arabia at noon Eastern. Then Belgium faces Iran, followed by Uruguay against Cape Verde. The late match featuring New Zealand taking on Egypt, that kickoff 9 p.m. Eastern time. Meantime, the U.S. has already secured an advancement to the knockout round. The Americans wrap up group play Thursday night against Turkey at 10 Eastern. Coverage available on Fox, FS1, or on the Fox Sports app. I'm Paul Stevens, and this is Fox News.
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9: Talks in Switzerland. I'm Ted Lindner, Fox News. Vice President J.D. Vance in Switzerland for those peace talks with Iran. Fox's Trey Yingst has got the latest for us this morning.
10: High-level diplomatic talks are set to take place today in Switzerland, aimed at solidifying the memorandum of understanding and entering into the next phase of negotiations. Vice President J.D. Vance is joined by special envoys Witkoff and Kushner to move these talks forward. On the American side, Iran's parliament speaker, Mohammad Khalibaf, and the country's foreign minister, Mr. Abbas Argachi, will represent the Iranian side. The issue of Lebanon remains a major sticking point. Five Israeli soldiers were killed by Hezbollah in the course of 48 hours over the weekend. The Israelis responded with heavy airstrikes across southern Lebanon. Now, in response, the Iranians claim they are closing the Strait of Hormuz.
9: The U.S. military disputing Iran's claim, saying that the strait remains open. Meanwhile, President Trump threatening to impose tolls on the Strait of Hormuz if a deal is not made. New video released in the fatal stabbing of Texas teen Austin Metcalf. Earlier this month, Carmelo Anthony was sentenced to 35 years in prison. Fox's Sarah Allegre has more details for us.
11: We had strict media guidelines inside the courtroom when covering this case, but now that it's all over, this evidence out in the open, we not only have that video, but we're also hearing the 911 calls made shortly after that attack. I mean, it takes you right back to those chaotic first moments. You could hear the confusion and the urgency as students and staff just rushed in to help. The release video also shows some grainy surveillance video from the day of that deadly confrontation. The video appears to show a brief confrontation lasting seconds before Anthony running away from the area, moving through the bleachers and out onto the track.
9: Anthony will potentially be eligible for parole after half of his 35-year sentence is served. He was assigned a new attorney to appeal his murder conviction. 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
9: At least one person has died. Over 1,700 other people have been evacuated after a fire broke out at a Dominican Republic resort. Fox's Jeff Paul with more.
18: Authorities launched an investigation as they try to figure out how this fire started. And the nearly 1,700 tourists who were evacuated now have to figure out what they're going to do next. And the fire was sparked on Friday at the Viva Dominicus Beach Wyndham Resort in the popular tourist town of Bayabia. Thick black smoke blanketed the area as flames soared just feet away from the crystal clear waters along the Caribbean coast. Crews even using drones equipped with water hoses to try to put out that massive fire. While the exact cause of the fire is under review, officials in the Dominican Republic say strong winds are partly responsible. But they also say the fire moved so quickly because many of the roofs at this particular resort were made with a dry palm leaf material called canna.
9: Local media reports the one fatal victim was an Italian tourist, many of those evacuated placed in nearby hotels. A man accused of running a $1.2 billion Medicaid fraud conspiracy arrested in the Philippines and brought back to the U.S., Federal Trade Commission Chairman Andrew Ferguson on Fox's Saturday in America, accusing the Biden administration of letting the man get away.
19: They found plenty of time to arrest people playing outside of abortion clinics, but instead they let this guy run away with all of his money outside of the country. We got him in just a couple months thanks to the hard work of Kash Patel and the vice president's task force, and that's why this matters.
9: This comes amid a government crackdown on fraud, which has also uncovered a federal employee who stole millions from COVID relief programs. More World Cup action yesterday with the Netherlands routing Sweden 5-1. Germany scoring a late winner to beat Ivory Coast 2-1. Ecuador and Curacao battling to a scoreless draw. Japan shutting out Tunisia 4-0. Four more matches are set for today. Watch all the action on Fox, FS1, and the Fox One app. I'm Ted Lindner. This is Fox News.
20: The following paid program has been previously recorded.
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22: Welcome to Values Driven Wealth, the place where timeless biblical wisdom collides with today's financial decisions. I'm your co-host, Caleb Kelch, and I'm with Jim Creed, and we are thrilled that you've joined us for this important episode. So Jim, on previous shows, we've talked about how many believers are not aware of BRI, Biblically Responsible Investing. So can you show us the statistics? You know, what percentage of evangelical believers in the United States are actually investing in biblically responsible ways right now?
23: Yeah, that's a great question, Caleb. And I just thought about this recently, and I don't know why I had never thought about it before. So I started doing some investigation because, again, we've talked about when you invest in a biblically responsible way, that you will impact the world around you. And I mean, that may sound like, the commercial of if you buy this car, you know, your life will change. Mm-hmm. It'll be the best thing you ever did, whatever it is. But I'm seriously convicted about this. And I think I've seen it happen. And, you know, the point is that Christians control a lot of money. But we're not all investing it this way. So, according to most recent data, there's approximately 78 million evangelical Protestants in America. It's about 23% of all U.S. adults. That's a massive group. Can you imagine if you could just mobilize that group?
1: Just that number alone, right?
23: Yeah, yeah. And together with broader Christians, believers control an estimated, get this, $22.4 trillion in the public market investments. Nearly wow. half of all stock, bond, and mutual fund assets in America. Yet the total assets currently held in dedicated, faith-based, or biblically responsible investing funds and strategies is only around $100 to $130 billion. So that means that one half of 1%, roughly 0.45 to 0.6% of Christians invest dollars intentionally to align with biblical values through BRI. In other words, the vast majority of evangelical believers had no idea whether retirement accounts, mutual funds, or brokerage portfolios are actually invested, and their money may be quietly supporting companies and causes that stand in direct opposition to their values and scripture, all while they assume the investments are morally neutral.
1: Jim, that's a lot of information. And also, wow.
23: Yeah.
1: Right? Shocking. So most evangelicals aren't even aware that this option exists?
23: That's exactly right. And, when I found this 4 years ago, I have been a believer for 46 years. I've been a financial advisor for 40 years, and I didn't know this was out there. So I'm like, if I don't know, I mean, what are the odds that most just, Christians on the street will know this?
1: Yeah.
23: And so I've been asking people about this, and most people have no awareness of this at all. So I really believe that the call that God put on my heart is to raise awareness about this issue and leave it up to, the people, what they do with it. I tell people when they come in, this is a no judgment zone. I'm not going to judge you for what you end up doing. But, I just want to help you see what the opportunities are and explain to you how those can really change your life, change the world. And so that's really what it's all about is like, can you imagine if we could mobilize this group of people and take the investments? Not only are we investing in the good stuff, we're taking the money away from the companies that are frankly don't like us and are attacking our values. So we take it away from them. That's one thing. But then, employing it with a company that does things right and good. Can you imagine the impact it would have on our world if we had all of that going in that direction?
1: It'd be pretty unbelievable.
23: I think it would. It would. It'd be like heaven on earth.
1: It would.
23: Obviously, we're still sinners. We're still gonna, But
1: it's a sense. It's a sense in the lens of clarity.
23: Yeah, it is. It's so simple. But most things that are spiritual are, you can get a lot of complexity, but they're really pretty simple. God is, like we talked in previous shows, it's all about him. Mm-hmm. It's not about us. The thing is, he's not like a slave owner, and we're not slaves. He's given us all free will to do whatever we want to do, which is an incredible gift. But he wants us to turn to him. He wants us to trust him. He just doesn't want a bunch of robots walking around out there. They're, bowing down to him, that sort of thing. He's not that kind of a God. He wants to have relationship with us. And Jesus went through crucifixion. He gave his life so that he could restore that, what sin brought in Genesis. He could restore that communion that we have with God because he wants to be with us.
1: And, Jim, you've used this word before, but we're more so vessels.
23: Yes.
1: Right? Vessels.
23: We're just I'm just a tool.
1: Yeah.
23: I mean, in his hands, you know, and I mean, that sounds kind of maybe impersonal, but I mean, you know, I had this conversation with a couple guys this morning. We get together on Friday mornings and, talk about, you know, the Lord and what's going on in our lives and how we can pray for each other. And, we just talked about, hey, you know, when we do something for the Lord, he could use anybody. He doesn't really need us. Mm-hmm. And I'll take that one step beyond that. He doesn't need our money. He doesn't need it. But it's a tool. And again, clarity, like you said, and just peace. When you just take it out of the realm of this is all about me and this is all for me and I've got to protect it and I've got to do this and I got to grow it and I'm worried about, you know, tomorrow. And scripture tells us not to worry about tomorrow. You know, the birds of the air are, you know, and the flowers in the field are clothed in splendor, you know, and they're thrown into the fire tomorrow. Yet, you know, God cares so much more for us than he does for those things. And so why would he's not going to leave us high and dry.
1: Exactly. And I mean, Jim, throughout this entire conversation, this is, again, this is kind of unbelievable, as we just mentioned, right? This whole word and everything that we're talking about. And again, I mean, figuring out and finding out, like, okay, most evangelicals aren't even aware that biblically responsible investing, BRI, that it exists. And I mean, the numbers that you have shared, the numbers that we are learning, they really show how disconnected many people are from what's happening behind the scenes in their investments. And I mean, everything that we've talked about so far, it's very eye-opening.
23: It is. And, you know, and here's another, you know, stat for you. Surveys show that while 88% of Christians say they want their investments to reflect their values, 88% and, you know, less than, what was it, 0.6%? Mm-hmm. That's a huge difference. So very few people have taken the step to ask their advisor or review their statements. You know, so many still believe that all funds are basically the same. I'm telling you, they aren't. And I'm going to tell you that all biblically responsible funds that claim to be biblically responsible, mm-hmm. they're not the same. There are some that claim to be biblically responsible, yet they don't screen out the negative companies. I don't know how you do that, but we take the very fundamental approach to this. We want to get the bad stuff out. We want to get, you know, the good stuff in. And, you know, to go back on that whole ESG conversation, there's three, the largest money managers in the world. They control about $22 trillion in assets. And they have been swaying the world through putting pressure on companies. I'll just give you one example. So these guys were able to proxy, these three money managers were able to proxy their votes together. Mm-hmm. And because they control so much money, they're the largest shareholder of any, like probably 75% of the S&P 500 companies out there. And so when they go to vote, just think about that, what kind of sway that can have. Exxon, they were forced to put three environmentalists on the board of Exxon. Now, regardless of what you think about oil and all that, I mean, if I buy Exxon stock, Exxon makes money by producing and selling oil, mm-hmm. right? And if these guys force them to cut back their production because of an agenda, you know, whether it's right or wrong, it's an agenda, you know, that hurts the investor. So it's really not about even investing on the ESG a lot of times. It's really about, you know, pushing an ideology. And again, if you're not on board with that ideology, then I guarantee you don't want to be involved in it. And so if we took that $22 trillion away from them and gave it to, you know, good companies, it's going to have a double impact because we're not going to get as, you know, the negative, yeah. as much of the negative, and we're all just going to get, you know, a bunch of positive. And I'm not foolish enough to think that, you know, every believer is going to do this. I wish it were. I'd love to be an idealist, but it's not going to happen. But you know, that's the mission that we have at Solid Rock Retirement Strategies is just to make people aware of this, show them how to do it, show them what they're invested in, what they're profiting from, and if they, you know, once they see it, if they're uncomfortable with it, then you know, we can help them make positive changes.
2: So, Jim, as we wrap up this segment here, you know, how can people get involved? 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
23: 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And we've got operators standing by ready to get you on the schedule and bring you in for a low-key conversation so that we can understand where you're coming from and share with you what our convictions are. And if we match up, wonderful. We'd love to help you. So I would also encourage you to stay with us for our next segment. We're going to look at the power ESG investing already wields with assets on a similar scale. So kind of what we just talked about a little bit.

0: And welcome back to Values Driven Wealth. I'm Caleb Kelch, your co-host, along with Jim Creed. And Jim, in the previous segment, we really talked about ESG and, you know, generally speaking, looking at it, what it is, you know, some of the statistics behind it. So I have to ask, what kind of assets are we talking about? And how is that money actually being used to influence companies?
1: Yeah, that's a great question, Caleb. And, you know, I know I threw that term ESG out and we've talked about it in previous shows, but ESG stands for environmental, social, and governance investing. Now, at face surface, you know, at face value, that sounds like, well, that would be a good thing, right? But they manage tens of trillions of dollars globally. Actually, recent projections put ESG-related assets under management around worldwide at almost $34 trillion. And with U.S. sustainable investing markets alone holding around $7 trillion. So that's real power. ESG investors don't just seek financial returns. They use shareholder resolutions, proxy voting, and engagement to push companies towards specific agendas. Again, no matter what you think about this, of, you know, about climate policies, diversity quotas, social issues, and governance changes. And, you know, I want to just kind of preface,

0: So here's where it gets even more sobering for believers. The overwhelming majority of this ESG influence is controlled by just a handful of massive asset managers. And I can't say their names of these asset managers, but you would know them. These firms manage trillions of dollars in passive investment or index funds and retirement accounts that belong to ordinary Americans like you and like me. And that includes millions of evangelical Christians. So together, they hold enormous voting power in the S&P 500, often casting 20 to 25% or more of the actual votes at a shareholder meeting. So imagine if you can have a one direction when you've got so many other things splintered, because people have really small, you know, compared to trillions of dollars, right? So they're doing fractional votes versus like these guys have got 20 to 25%. So they can really sway things. You know, they can put pressure on CEOs and things like that. Yeah. That, hey, you know, we're going to pull this money from you that, you know, if you don't do what we want you to do. And so I think ESG has kind of been used as a battering ram. So when this happens, they frequently coordinate their proxy votes together on ESG proposals. And the worst part, again, is that they're using our money to do it. Your 401k plan, your IRA, your church retirement plan, much of it flows through their index funds. And while you sit in the pew on Sunday affirming biblical truth, these managers are voting your shares on Monday to advocate policies that directly attack biblical values on life, family, sexuality, and human dignity. We are literally funding the very culture shift we lament.
1: Jim, this is wow. Yeah, I feel like I use that term a lot, but but it is, you know, it's very insightful. And I mean, ESG, this is before some of our conversations, I'd never even heard of this before.
0: And I asked people, kind of like the biblical BRI, you know, and not many people have heard of BRI. Mm-hmm. Some people know about ESG. And honestly, ESG got a lot of pushback. It became really popular in like maybe 2017, 2018, 2019. And then they just started getting a lot of pushback because people realized what they were doing. Mm-hmm. And that it wasn't really about investing, but it was more about agendas. And, so they pulled back on the term ESG, but I guarantee you they're still doing it.
1: And it's still there.
0: It's still there. They're still doing it. They're still trying to do it. And again, they're still using our money if we haven't gotten it out of there to do it. And, you know, a lot of us will, I don't know about you, but a lot of us will boycott certain companies because we don't like a stance that they make. But I'm telling you, and that can be powerful. But think about if you take the money away from them and give it to somebody else, how much more power could that have? You know, I mean, they listen to money. That's one thing we know for sure. With these agendas, they want to control, they want power, they want money. And if we take the money away from them, then they don't have the influence and the power anymore.
1: And that right there, I mean, my understanding is that ESG, it shows us what concentrated investing power can accomplish.
0: Exactly. And again, BRI is the same thing. It's just doing it with God's values in mind versus doing it with, however you want to say it, maybe evil intentions, or I'm not saying these people are evil necessarily, but They're definitely anti-biblical in their beliefs and in the way that they employ their money.
1: People might not even be realizing this, but you know, their investing has become this major tool for cultural influence. Is that right?
0: It is. It is. And that's one of the reasons why I'm doing what I'm doing is that I just really got fed up with the way things were going in the world and just felt like we're driving off a cliff here. Mm-hmm. But, you know, my thought was, but what can I do? I'm just one guy, right?
1: Right.
0: And then the Lord impressed upon me, hey, you can do this one investor at a time.

0: We're going to take the money away from them, ESG. We're going to give it to BRI, and it will have impact, if nothing more than just impacting the investor when their money is invested in God's way. I mean, and that's powerful in itself. It's very powerful. But I think if we can get enough momentum and people moving this way, and honestly, this area is blowing up. I think it's really starting to really increase, and people are starting to learn about these things, and they're starting to demand, hey, I want to know where I'm invested. I want to know what I'm profiting from. I don't want to just be out there, you know, looking at the bottom line.
1: You know, this can be emotional.
0: Oh, absolutely emotional.
1: I mean, that's just the gist that I'm getting now. You know, this feels very emotionally tied.
0: Well, and you know, Caleb, that the more emotion that's in the situation, the worse decisions we make a lot of times. I'm not saying always, you know, because emotions can be positive, but emotions can be very negative.
1: True.
0: Right? Fear, you know, I mean,
1: anger,
0: greed, anger. All of these things. So, you know, they can take you the wrong direction for sure. But that is, definitely a big part of this. So the more, you base your decisions on facts, you take the emotion out of it. And I think you make better decisions, in the long run. And so again, this is a fact, but it's also a conviction. I think it's probably more so a conviction than it is a fact. That it just reaches the heart of people and changes your heart, to be sensitive to these kinds of things where you didn't even have an awareness about them before.
1: So, Jim, as we wrap up this segment, I mean, again, just the conversation itself is emotional, right? But again, it's so powerful and it's so insightful, and then everything that we've discussed here and learning more about ESG and what this means and what it pertains to and how it relates to BRI, and what, again, continuing to explore BRI, biblically responsible investing, all of this. I mean, how can people, again, how can people get involved? How can they take this path forward and
0: get this done?
1: Yeah, exactly.
0: Yeah. I mean, if you're beginning to see the untapped potential in your own, you know, investments, reach out to us at Solid Rock Retirement Strategies, and we will provide a complimentary, no pressure consultation. 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
0: Yeah, and coming up in segment three, the breathtaking possibility of what could happen if more believers mobilized BRI.
2: 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Special guest to host in for Dan DiIorio on Monday. You might know him. We'll let you know who that is later. We'll see you Monday. We go 5:30 to 9. Dave Johnson, Pearl Technology, 725. Chris Setti, the Greater Peoria Economic Development Council. Folks from Carl Pekin, they've got some new stuff to talk about. And that will be at 825. And then, of course, Music Monday with Mark at 840. Have a great weekend. We'll see you Monday on the Greg and Dan Show.
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2: 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Special guest host in for Dan DiOrio on Monday. You might know him. We'll let you know who that is later. We'll see you Monday. We go 5:30 to 9. Dave Johnson, Pearl Technology, 7:25. Chris Setti, the Greater Peoria Economic Development Council. Folks from Carl Pekin, they've got some new stuff there to talk about. 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And then, of course, Music Monday with Mark at 8:40. Have a great weekend. 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
2: 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Join me on the Greg and Dan Show Monday morning. Special guest host in for Dan DiOrio on Monday. You might know him. We'll let you know who that is later. We'll see you Monday. We go 5:30 to 9. Dave Johnson, Pearl Technology, 7:25. Chris Setti, the Greater Peoria Economic Development Council. Folks from Carl Pekin, they've got some new stuff to talk about. And that will be at 8:25. And then, of course, Music Monday with Mark at 8:40. Have a great weekend. We'll see you Monday on the Greg and Dan Show.
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21: Welcome back to Values Driven Wealth. I'm your co-host, Caleb Kelch, along with Jim Creed of Solid Rock Retirement Strategies. And Jim, we've been talking about ESG. We're, again, continuing talking about BRI, Biblically Responsible Investing. Let's dream for a moment, okay? What would the impact look like if a much larger percentage or even all of evangelical believers in the U.S. practiced biblically responsible investing?
0: Well, Caleb, this is where the numbers become inspiring. Right now, as we talked about earlier, BRI represents less than 1% of Christian assets. But imagine if that number grew to even 10 or 20%. Suddenly, we're talking about $2 to $4 trillion moving intentionally towards companies that honor biblical values, protecting life, promoting justice, treating employees with dignity, and avoiding industries that Scripture clearly condemns. So compare that directly to ESG's current influence. With about $6.6 trillion in the U.S. alone, ESG has already reshaped corporate America. But remember, much of that power comes from those money managers that we talked about that proxy their votes together. They're using our money to do it. So when we move our money out of ESG-aligned index funds and into biblically responsible strategies, we don't just advance the kingdom and make the world a better place to live. We actively weaken their efforts. We talked a little bit about that in the previous segment. You know, we're taking the money away from the companies that are attacking us and giving it to the companies that are for us. Interesting. It's kind of a double, edged sword there, right? It's a double impact, I think. Every dollar redirected stars the very system that has been using our own capital to undermine biblical values. And that is both strategic stewardship and spiritual warfare in the marketplace. So companies would begin to notice when billions of dollars flow towards ethical practices and away from those that profit from abortion, pornography, gambling, or exploitation. So again, if we take the money away from them, they do understand money, right? And this isn't theoretical. We've already seen small BRI funds successfully engage corporations on issues of human dignity and ethical supply chains. So, scaled up, BRI could become salt and light in the economy itself. And then Matthew 5:13-16 says, we could support businesses that provide clean water, fair wages, and faith-honoring products while withholding capital from darkness. So think of the kingdom impact. More resources for gospel-centered ministries, stronger families, healthier communities, and a culture that increasingly reflects God's heart for justice and righteousness. 2 Corinthians 9:6-8 promises that when we sow bountifully with clean hands, God makes all grace abound so we can abound in every good work.
21: Jim, that seems like a vision worth pursuing.
0: It really is. You know, we are not powerless. We are stewards of immense resources. The question is whether we will use them intentionally for the glory of God or allow them to remain neutral, which really, honestly, or is complicit. Again, it's going to just fuel the other side.
21: And it's amazing to think that even small decisions by millions of believers could create a massive shift over time.
0: Again, it starts with the groundswell, at the root level, right? And it trickles up. Right. So so we can have an impact. Again, I think we should do this regardless of the impact it will have on the world, because again, it aligns us with God's values. It gives us peace. It gives us, you know, contentment that I don't think you can get any other way. But, you know, it's going to impact that. I guess that's the bonus, I guess, in this situation, is it's going to make the world a better place to live. And let's face it, our world is, I mean, it's crazy. It's crazy right now, right?
4: Just a little. Yep.
0: Just a little. And so if we can make the world a better place to live, that means, you know, better lives for our kids. If you're old enough like me, you've got grandkids and, you know, whatever, right? The generations that follow, we can sow blessing into their situation by making sure that our money is aligned with God's values.
21: Part of the vision, right?
0: Yeah, absolutely. That is the vision, is just aligning yourself with God. Again, making Him the number one thing, not us, not our needs and things like that. And I think what you're going to find is you're going to be more generous. You're going to be more content. I guarantee you, it will change your life. It'll get the focus off of you and put your focus on God and or others. And that's a good place to be. If we're just thinking about ourselves, I can be a selfish guy sometimes, you know, and I battle against that. But if we can think about others and the benefits that we can, you know, extend to them, that's pretty powerful.
21: And again, this is all part of this path forward, right? Biblically responsible investing.
0: Yes. That's really the train that we're on, if you will. We want to impact, really, actually, individual believers. We want to impact them. We want to impact the world that we live in, but we also want to impact eternity. Mm. Yeah, that's what we're trying to do. We want to do God's work, God's way, for God's glory.
21: And exactly. And that leads to what I was going to say. It's bigger than you or I, right? It's bigger.
0: It's so much bigger. Again, that's a great place to be. It takes the pressure off of me as a business owner. It's like, you know what? I don't look at the business as being mine. I look at it, it's God's business. Because again, I'm just a steward. And so if it's God's business, shouldn't I be running it God's way? And I cannot tell you, when you are in the center of God's will and you know that you're doing what He wants you to do, there's no greater blessing. And again, why would I want to retire? I mean, I get to have these kinds of conversations like you and I are having right now every day with people. And if you haven't figured out, I could talk for hours and hours and hours about this. That's just my passion. That's my heart. And I will be honest with you. God has changed my heart over the years. And I could tell you about my personal story sometime. It's kind of long and drawn out, but, I came from, you know, a family that was very materialistic. And so I believe that there was a curse of materialism that was handed down. And, I had a really bad problem with money. Early in my marriage with my wife, and it wasn't because she was going out shopping all the time. It was because I just made bad decisions, and I was trying to benefit myself. This is what I was trying to do. Mm-hmm. That's what I was living for. I was a believer, but I guess I didn't understand, you know. And God basically had to kind of do some hard stuff with
21: Say
0: me.
21: Right?
0: Yeah. Yeah, grab me and shake me for a while, and you know, and again, I look back on those days, and they were not fun. I would not ever want to go through them again, but I wouldn't trade it for anything, because that's why I'm here today. Mm-hmm. Is He has directed me here, and everything that's happened to me in the past has become part of who I am, and I believe, you know, some people would say, well, gosh, I don't want to work with a financial advisor who's had money problems. I'm going to tell you, that's the best person to work with, because they've overcome those things through the glory and the grace of God. And, you know, we want to use that to help other people.
21: And Jim, it's part of your journey. It's part of the journey. It's part of the mission.
0: Amen.
21: And that right there, people who are on their own journeys, on their own paths, and on their own missions, trying to find the mission.
4: How can they get in? How can they learn more about biblically responsible investment?
0: I would just invite them to call 800-711-9960 or go to our website at sr724.com. And again, schedule a time to come in and have a conversation like Caleb and I are having today.
4: Mm-hmm.
0: And again, it doesn't have to be high pressure or anything like that. It's just about finding out, you know, who you are, what your values are, and if your values, and then determining, are your values actually being attacked with your investments now? And if there are, we can give you positive options for that. And, you know, the bottom line is, you know, a lot of people will ask me, you know, how does biblically responsible investing compare to like the overall general market?
4: Mm-hmm.
0: And I will tell you that the returns are as good, if not better sometimes, than so you don't have to sacrifice returns in order to invest this way. But I will tell you that if you trust God and you're putting him at the center and he's the number one and you're not, then I would say even if the returns weren't as good, shouldn't we be doing it his way and trusting him to provide for us? Because he's the provider anyway. It's not our bank account. It's not our 401k. It's him. He's the one that provides. And so he just wants us to get in alignment with him. It will change your life.
4: And if you've enjoyed hearing this message so far, everything that we've discussed here on Values Driven Wealth, again, give us a call. 800-711-9960. 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

0: 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I'm Caleb Kelch, your co-host, along with Jim Creed, my co-host and the owner of Solid Rock Retirement Strategies. 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Give us a call at 800-711-9960. So as we get into our final segment of the day, Jim, for listeners who want to move from hearing to doing, what practical steps should they take this week?
1: Well, I'd say first, do a simple audit. Now, and it won't be simple if you're doing it by yourself, because you're not going to know what to look for or how to do it. So I would just say, give us a call, if you want to send us an email and just, include what your holdings are. And again, I don't care the number. I don't have to see the number, but we can show you what you are profiting from. And then second, research BRI options. And again, we can also help you do that. There are now a lot of strong mutual funds and ETFs that use both negative screens, which avoid evil, and positive screens, which support good. And third, I would say talk to an advisor who understands biblically responsible investing. And I would love to talk to you, but if you've got an advisor that you really like, I'd be happy to, you know, if they're not already talking to you about these same things, and we've had a couple of times where this has happened, people didn't come to work with me. They stayed with their advisor because they really liked them, but, you know, I think we had an impression on them. And so, and because the people now, they knew what they wanted. And so I'm hoping that other advisors will do this too. Now, you know, I'm kind of a competitive guy, and so I always like, well, this is kind of my secret sauce, you know.
0: Right.
1: This is my superpower or whatever.
0: The bread and butter.
1: And I don't want to share it with anybody. But God convicted me. The more I thought about that, the more I thought, you know what? If I really believe what I'm saying, I should want every advisor to do this, because that means I can't handle all of the business. I'd love to, but I can't handle it. So, you know, I just love to see a lot of advisors out there doing this. And it will absolutely change the world.
0: Jim, I appreciate that all of this, it doesn't have to start with some big, huge life overhaul, right?
1: Yep.
0: I mean, in reality, it's pretty simple.
1: It is. It really is. It is simple. You should know what you own. At the very least, know what you own and then why you own it. And if it's all just about the returns, then, you know, you probably aren't going to talk to us. Mm-hmm. But if you're convicted about where those returns are coming from, then we can help.
0: And the first step seems to be, you know, just becoming aware. Is that right?
1: Oh, yeah, absolutely. And as I said, and might have been a previous show or a previous segment, I can't remember, but that's the when I found this 4 years ago, I've been a financial advisor for 40 years. Mm-hmm. And I would say that because of my materialistic background, I looked at it as a great opportunity to make good money, provide for my family. Mm-hmm. I wasn't particularly drawn to the industry, it was just about really. I love helping people, and so that part of it. And then God brought this to me, and I'm like, why did it take so long? Well, He had a lot of work to do in my life to prepare me for what we're doing right now, and to just kind of pry my grip and my fingers off of the things of the world to be able to see what He has for me. And it's so much more. It's so much more than the things that I can get here on earth. Mm-hmm. And so we're just trying to, again, impact eternity. And I really believe that this will impact eternity.
0: And that right there, it's all part of the path, right? It's part of taking this next step forward looking at and I think even just kind of defining what is BRI, biblically responsible investing, and potentially, you know, taking this path forward with Solid Rock Retirement Strategies.
1: Yeah, and again, we would love to be your guide through that. But again, if you've, I mean, we had one family bring their advisor into our office, and we were showing them what we do, and it was very uncomfortable for, I know, for that advisor, because he already had their business. Mm-hmm. But you know what? I'd love to have that business, sure. But you know, the bigger picture is, are they doing it? You know, and so we want to just put them in a position where they can do it, that they know the importance of it, that they have the awareness, and then they can actually act on that. Again, no judgment zone on my part. You know, I tell people, you don't need to do what I tell you to do. You need to do what God tells you to do. And so pray about this, and we pray with people in the office, you know, and so it's not really a business, Caleb. It's become a ministry. And that is part of the reason why I'm so passionate and I'm having so much fun, and I absolutely love what I do, and I think I'm going to die in the saddle, but that's okay.
0: And that's exactly what you're doing. You're spreading his message.
1: Absolutely. Yeah, it's like the financial gospel, if you will, right?
0: Yeah.
1: You're spreading the good news that, hey, your money can be used for good. You know, and so that's, I hope people don't take that the wrong way, but it is. It's the financial gospel, and money is very important to God. I mean, he doesn't need it. Like I said before, he owns everything anyway.
0: Mm-hmm.
1: He doesn't need our money. He wants our hearts. He doesn't need our money, wants our hearts. I mean, I'm an emotional guy. So that's really what he wants, is he wants us to trust him. And when we fully align with him, our lives are going to change in a positive way here on earth and in eternity. I firmly believe that.
0: Jim, would you please close us with a prayer and a final challenge?
1: Yeah. I would love to. Dear Heavenly Father, we just thank you for today. We thank you for this opportunity to hopefully raise awareness. Hopefully there's somebody listening today who's never heard this message before. And Lord, if it's your will that you would convict their hearts through the Holy Spirit to really look into this, and again, whether it's with me or it's with another Christian financial advisor who is doing things, you know, in a biblically responsible way, then you get all the glory anyway. And so we just want to honor and glorify your name through everything that we say and do. So I just thank you for this mission that you have given to me and the call that you've placed on my heart. And I just pray, Lord, that you will connect us with people who are looking for this. And maybe they don't even know they're looking for this, but that they will find it and that they will be able to really just go all in for you. And so we just pray all these things in your wonderful, powerful, awesome name, the name of Jesus. Amen.
0: Amen.
1: So friends, if the Lord has spoken to you today, if he's convicted your heart, I really encourage you to take that next step. 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
0: 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And on behalf of Jim Creed and myself, Caleb Kelch. We're so thankful for you to be here today. 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
2: Ready to talk. I'm Paul Stevens, Fox News. A U.S. delegation led by Vice President J.D. Vance is in Switzerland for talks with Iranian officials. Both sides still trying to reach a broader peace agreement following the signing of a temporary memorandum of understanding.
3: Vice President J.D. Vance arrived at the Bergenstock Resort, Lake Lucerne. That's where he's set to hold direct talks with Iranian leaders. Their goal, negotiate a long-term peace agreement that includes resolving key questions about the future of Iran's nuclear program. They only have about 60 days to reach a deal. The talks will begin with a bilateral meeting between the United States and Iran. One of the first topics expected to be discussed is an emergency session on Lebanon. The talks come amid growing uncertainty surrounding the Strait of Hormuz. Tehran claims it is once again closing that vital waterway. They say it's in response to renewed Israeli strikes on Iran-backed Hezbollah in southern Lebanon.
2: And that's Fox's Chandler Painter. Iran also saying the attacks violate the memorandum of understanding signed by Tehran and Washington recently. Tragic accident unfolding during a Goose concert at Madison Square Garden in New York last night. NYPD saying a 51-year-old man fell from an elevated position inside the arena, later pronounced dead at a nearby hospital. No release from authorities as to how far he fell or what led up to the incident. The band later saying it was heartbroken by the tragedy and extended condolences to those affected. The concert continued and concluded shortly before midnight as investigators got underway with their task. Officials in Los Angeles declaring a state of emergency. Firefighters still battling a massive warehouse fire. The building is making it extremely difficult for firefighters to bring the blaze under control. No formal evacuation orders just yet. 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
4: WMBD Radio News Extra, I'm Julia Bradley. A donation to OSF St. Francis will help deliver healthier babies. The Gilmore Foundation this week donated $90,000 raised through the Peoria Food and Wine Festival. OSF President Michael Wells says the gift will go towards an ultrasound machine for its maternal fetal clinic.
5: As we talked through what programs are they passionate about, maternal fetal medicine is something that they're very passionate about, and it's an area where we certainly were interested in receiving a gift to step up the level of programming that we have available there.
4: Wells says the new ultrasound will use 3D technology to discover any issues the newborns may have after birth. The East Peoria Police Department is moving into its new home. The department says public operations will begin Monday at 8 a.m. at its new facility on Camp Street. It'll be a transitional week as people can either go there or the current building on Washington Street. Starting on June 29th, all police operations will run out of the Camp Street building. Peoria Heights trustees are considering limiting the number of Airbnb rentals in the village. 25 News reports the issue was raised following complaints of loud noises and parties being held in some of the short-term rentals. Peoria Heights trustee Nathan Steinwettel defended the rentals, noting the lack of a hotel in the village.
6: We have a need for that here. We don't have a hotel. Until we have a hotel, we don't have a place for people to stay.
4: Trustees say they're aware of 32 Airbnbs and are considering capping them at 35. No action was taken on the matter. More news in 30 minutes or as it breaks, and always at WMBDradio.com.
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8: The 25 News First Alert forecast calling for a rainy Father's Day. Showers and storms likely for most of the day today, with some heavy rain at times. Rainfall totals upward of an inch or two locally, even more than that. The rain, though, will keep us cooler. High temperatures in the upper 60s to low 70s. That's it for today. Tomorrow will be at least relatively a little warmer, still cool for this time of year in the mid-70s, with some lingering clouds and maybe a stray shower. From 25 News, I'm First Alert Chief Meteorologist Brian Walter for WMBD Radio.
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0: It is the Jesus Christ Show. I am your Holy Host. Happy to be with you this Sunday as I'm with you every single Sunday right here answering your questions and talking about things that truly matter in life and the afterlife. 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That's 800-520-1534. 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And even this show, when we're over, will be packaged to put up there as well, so you can listen to it if you missed anything. 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
1: Good morning. I'm glad to be talking to you.
0: My pleasure. How can I help you?
1: Well, my husband and I are struggling with the decision to relocate. It's kind of an anecdote for the question that I have to ask you. We're okay. Selling a house in one place, and we're moving about 1,700 miles away to another house. We're having troubles with both houses. And
0: what do you mean by troubles?
1: Well, you know, to work out the financing for the new house, but we finally did that. And then selling the old house, you know, things keep going wrong, electrical problems that we've never had before. We had a plumbing problem. So what I want to know is, could it be that God is sending us signals that this is the wrong decision, that we shouldn't be doing this? I mean, or, you know, on the other hand, maybe he's saying this is going to be a lot of work, but, you know, it's going to be good in the end. I don't know. Is God, are you saying that we need to work on this decision, or is this superstition in my mind to think that any of these things might be a sign?
0: Mostly superstition. Here's what you have to look at in life. Don't make the normal abnormal. When people sell their homes, they prepare to sell their homes, and they have somebody come through it with a fine-tooth comb and analyzing everything and poking around, whether it's you're preparing to get ready or whatever, and have electrical problems, plumbing problems, things that you didn't know or never had issues with, that's pretty normal. That happens quite often. When you're in a home, things are a little different. The moment you get to, it's like, for instance, when you take pictures, photographs, paintings off the wall, you start to know how dirty the walls are. You go, wow, I didn't think they were that dirty. And then you remove some things, and now you can see what the original color was versus how it's faded or it's gotten dirty or whatever. Anytime you make change or there's movement, you're going to stir up the waters. It's just the way it works. And you can't always look at that and say, okay, that's God trying to tell me that there's a problem. People get flat tires. And if you thought a flat tire was a sign from God every time you got one, you'd never go anywhere. So it sounds to me the descriptions that you're giving me are normal things that would go with it, even if it's something you hadn't been experiencing while you were living there. Mm-hmm. If God wants to get your attention, God will get your attention, and it will be big and loud and specific. And if anything else, if God's trying to slow you down for some reason, well, you're being slowed down. But it doesn't mean not to do it. Life will go on wherever you go. There will be good days and bad days. There will be problems. Anywhere you are. You just tend to get used to them where you already live.
1: Right.
0: So it seems like others knew this, knew that, but there isn't. It's just stuff. It's life stuff. It's house stuff. It's, you know, moving stuff. It sounds all very, very normal to me.
1: Okay. Well, I will tell you that, while we already started this process, my mom passed away. It's been almost a month. And, you know, she'd been ill, and she talked about going to be with Jesus and with my dad. So, you know, we're at peace with it. But, you know, that was kind of big. But something that I've realized about myself is that I'm not working hard enough on my feelings about her passing while all this other stuff is going on.
0: Well, that too is common. There are lots of times that people kind of time shift their mourning in the process because life does get in the way. It just does. So if you're saying that you feel like you haven't really had that time to mourn, or you're so caught up
1: in... honor her. I feel like I'm dishonoring her because I'm so distracted about, you know, all the house business.
0: How do you feel you're dishonoring her?
1: Well, I guess because I don't have peace, and I don't have, the peace I need to sit down and just really concentrate on her and what her life was and where she is now. You know, and when I do try to think about that, think about honoring her with my memories and everything, I get distracted by the house. And so maybe that's, you know, what you're talking about. The evil one is coming into my mind when I need to, sweep him away.
0: Your mother has passed.
1: Yes.
0: She's not here anymore.
1: Right.
0: In Scripture, there were times where I needed some of my disciples. And there were times where they would have things going on here, going on there. And at times you'd find people that who had family that had passed. And my response was, the dead will bury the dead. Meaning that the dead are dead.
1: Mm-hmm.
0: You do want to spend time. You do want to mourn. You do want to do that. But none of that's changing anything. There's no disrespect to your mother. You're living. She's not. You still have life to do here. She's graduated. She's somewhere else.
1: Okay.
0: So it's not disrespectful at all for you to have to do what's in front of you. Now, if you're looking for excuses not to go, you might want to ask yourself why you're looking for excuses not to go.
1: Mm-hmm.
0: And maybe that's very simple and it has to do with you. You just don't want to go, and you haven't stood up and said, I don't want to go. Plain and simple. People look for great meaning and all this deep signs, wonders, but really, it's whether you want to go or not. It is a choice. That's it. Like whether you want to have vanilla or chocolate. It's just a choice. It's a choice to live somewhere else.
1: It's not a sign that God would like me better if I have vanilla or if I have chocolate.
0: Exactly. There's no preference there. There are morally neutral things in life that are just decisions, just choices, rather. Just choices that you make, what you wear or whatever. There are things where it's not like it's a short skirt. It's not like it's revealing. It's just clothes, the color of clothes. And it's morally neutral. And you're just making a choice to wear one thing over the other. That's it. You're making a choice to move somewhere else. There will be sin there. There will be car accidents there. There will be good people there. There will be good neighbors. There'll be bad neighbors. There'll be taxes there. All life is everywhere. You can't move away from life. It's going to find you wherever you are. But you can't think that it's just based on that choice. So if you are dealing with trying to find a balance in life and not be separated and commuting to Seattle, Washington, and all of these things, then you're going to have to look for a solution. And the solution is going to be to find some place and live there. It's closer to all. That's it. And you're going to like some of it more and like some of it less. And there's going to be things you get used to, but that's everywhere. But if you really genuinely don't want to go, you have to speak up. Don't look for God to speak up for you, because this is not a moral thing. This isn't God saying, well, it's immoral to live in Washington. It's not.
1: Okay.
0: So it's just a choice whether you want to or not.
1: Okay, this is going to make it a lot easier for me to say my prayers.
0: Good.
1: Good. Thank you very much.
0: You're very welcome. You go in peace now. I know that change is one of those things that makes everyone kind of crazy. But because you get comfortable where you are. But change is not good or bad or any of those things. It's basically why are you changing? What are you trying to do? What are you looking to accomplish? You go through those things. You make a choice, and you know what? If you make a choice and it's not the one you want, it might be a pain, but you can make another choice. Go somewhere else. Do something else. That's up to you.

0: 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There's a video on there that'll show you all the different aspects of the departments that we have.
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6: I heard someone say, if I had his money, I could do things my way. But little they know that it's so hard to find one rich man in ten with a satisfied

0: everything that I dreamed for to get a start in life's game. Then suddenly it happened, I lost every dime. But I'm richer by far with a satisfied mind. 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
1: It is the Jesus Christ Show. I am your holy host. Happy to be with you this Sunday, as I'm with you every single Sunday right here, answering your questions and talking about the things that truly matter in life. And of course, the afterlife. I encourage you to be bold and brave and go to the phone with your theology question or life situation question anywhere in the U.S. of A. Dial 800-520-1534. That's 800-520-1534. Choices are one of those things that tend to paralyze. And when you have something before you that you need to make, there's something about the word decision that I think weighs people down, rather than just understanding it's a choice. It's a choice that you want. You weigh whatever options you can. And I'm not saying don't do your homework. You should always do your homework when it comes to making choices. But sometimes it's just going to be flavor. That's it. Imagine you had a lot of economic turmoil in the past 5 years or so. And imagine that you're in a circumstance where you do need to move, but the market has just dumped. So in the process, you're going to lose money. That may be a decider. It may not. Because you may need to move. It just may be something you have to do. And so you do it. You can't always look around thinking, well, maybe God is telling me to stay. No. Because there's good decisions, bad decisions, I get it. But oftentimes things are just choices. Will there be consequences to choices? Yep. That's the way choices are. A consequence to eating vanilla ice cream is that you're not eating chocolate. Doesn't mean you're going to spiral out of control. It's just a choice.

choice. And I don't want you to get paralyzed by choices in life, because they're going to come by. And oftentimes it's not about something that's going to change your world completely. It's just about a change that is needed, or whatever the situation might be. And that's it. So do your homework, yes, but don't overthink everything to the point where you can't do anything.

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4: I'm Ted Lindner. Vice President J.D. Vance in Switzerland for talks with Iran set following their signing of a 60-day memorandum of agreement. Fox's Chanley Painter.
5: They're aimed at reaching a long-term peace agreement and resolving key questions about the future of Iran's nuclear program.
4: The meeting being mediated by Pakistani and Qatari officials. And the FAA is investigating a close call between two commercial flights at Boston Logan International Airport on Saturday morning. A Delta flight arriving from Dallas was forced to abort its landing to avoid an American Airlines jet departing from an intersecting runway. The Delta aircraft carrying 129 passengers and six crew members landed safely after coordinating a go-around with air traffic control. The incident comes amid a troubling stretch for aviation following several recent crashes in the U.S. and abroad that have claimed multiple lives. 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
6: WMBD Radio News Extra, I'm Julia Bradley. One of the top fireworks shows in all of America is just a few weeks away on the Peoria Riverfront. Details of the 40th edition of the Choose Greater Peoria Red, White, and Boom, ranked in the top 1% of shows in the country, were revealed this week. Midwest Communications General Manager Mike Wild says the fireworks will be launched from a barge in the middle of the Illinois River with a powerful finish.
7: The last 30 seconds in particular is going to be really, really intense. In the last few seconds of the show alone, there's going to be 600 shells exploding in the air.
6: A flyover of a C-130H Hercules by the 182nd Airlift Wing of the Illinois Air National Guard will take place before the show. Major General Dan McDonough recently retired from overseeing Illinois Air National Guard, but prior to that, he spent a lot of time in Bartonville.
8: I was the commander of the airlift wing out here for about 4 years, and then when I was getting ready to retire, they said, would you like to go to the state level, meaning would you like to command the entire state of the Air National Guard? And I looked around and said, are you talking to me?
6: McDonough tells WMBD's Greg and Dan show he led Illinois' National Guard for 3.5 years before retiring last month. He's now overseeing operations at Greater Peoria Honor Flight, something he says he's enjoying very much. More news in 30 minutes or as it breaks, and always at WMBDRadio.com.
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11: The 25 News First Alert forecast calling for a rainy Father's Day. Showers and storms likely for most of the day today with some heavy rain at times. Rainfall totals upward of an inch or two locally, even more than that. The rain, though, will keep us cooler. High temperatures in the upper 60s to low 70s. That's it for today. Tomorrow will be at least relatively a little warmer, still cool for this time of year in the mid-70s with some lingering clouds and maybe a stray shower. From 25 News, I'm First Alert Chief Meteorologist Brian Walter for WMBD Radio.
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13: Is it that refers to that we should guide our children through all things? That's my question.
14: Well, what do you mean?
13: All things. Well,
14: okay. Now, are they, you say they're grown. Are they adults?
13: Yes.
14: Okay.
13: Yeah, one's almost 37. One is 37. And we always joke around, one's almost 35 and the other one's 40. Pretty close, anyway. And we have eight grandchildren. And one is, this is very personal, but one is an alcoholic,
14: mm-hmm.
13: and the other one is the other daughter's husband is into drugs.
14: Mm.
13: And we think that she is also, but, you know, I should know because I'm a reformed alcoholic, so I know these things. Not like I know everything, but anyway, so they take care of. She has a daughter, or they have a daughter, and she takes very good care of her daughter, but she's very concerned because she's trying to keep her marriage together, and he acts like a proverbial, I don't know.
14: He's not a good guy? This is the one that's using drugs?
13: Correct.
14: Hmm.
13: Yeah, because he's so much into his self-centeredism concerning the drug thing, he's not paying attention to his family and doing what he should do as a family man.
14: Sure.
13: You know?
14: So so this leads you to call. What is your question for me regarding this?
13: Well, okay, I give my best loving advice because I can't help it, you know?
14: Sure.
13: And then, you know, we hear, you know, oh, just let it go. They're grown. They can do it themselves. But I think that there's sometimes you need guidance in life. We all need guidance in life, and you know. But anyway, my point is that I was wondering what Bible passage states that we should guide our children through all things, no matter what.
14: Well, there isn't any. There's verses, obviously, like Proverbs 22:6 that says, "Train a child in the way he should go." And even when he is old, he will not depart from it. So basically what it's saying is your job is to train them while they're young,
13: mm-hmm.
14: not while they're adults. Now, it doesn't mean that they won't come to you for questions or answers or direction. And when they do, to be ready, willing, and able to give them that. But ultimately, that's your job is to do that until they're up and out of the house. That's
13: right.
14: The important thing, give them the tools they need so that in life, for the remainder of their life, they can go and reference all of those tools and things that you've given them. But mm-hmm. there sounds like there's some stuff that's a little deeper and a little bigger of a mess, but the choices of partners and choice of lifestyle, you know, consuming alcohol to that degree and things like that, that's more than just good or bad advice at that point. They need some real help.
13: Both Christians, I mean, they both believe in God and in Jesus saved the world, etc. But the problem with the young one is that, that's not her problem, it's his, that he believes in God, but he doesn't believe in Jesus. How can you not believe in Jesus if you believe in God? So would you call that unequally yoked, correct?
14: Well, yes. Yes, they have definitely two different views there. In what they believe, controls, runs, and directs their life. But there's larger problems than that. I mean, Christianity is a term, and a lot of people use it, but there's things that go with it that are part of the process to grow and to remain focused on the things of God. And it sounds very much like your daughter's family is very unfocused on much of anything. So, but that's, and I know that hurts as a grandmother, as a mom, as a human being, it hurts to watch that. And you can be there for them when they ask, but you can't live their life for them.
13: No, I know.
14: No one did for you. You had to make the decisions that you made when it came to your alcoholism, and people helped you.
13: And I feel good now. I didn't even have to go to AA. I just looked at myself in the mirror, and I looked horrible. You know, so I had to talk to myself and talk to God, and I just feel bad.
14: Of course you do. That's a very horrible thing to have to watch. But there's only so much you can do in the circumstance now. If you think there's any harm coming to those children, you need to speak up and you need to speak to the authorities and do what you need to do. But adults kind of have the ability to do stupid things to each other, unfortunately, and themselves.
13: Yeah. I know. It's terrible. I don't know. I went to a Christian school.
14: Mm-hmm.
13: And it was based around Christianity, and I started taking a psychology course, and they were talking about how you're not hurting yourself or anybody else, then you're still doing all right. But you have to have that guidance from from above. I mean, I don't know what else to say.
14: Yeah, you're absolutely right. There needs to be direction in your life. There's a lot of people that play fast and loose with what's going on. And Sharon, that's you went through times of that as well. And it sounds like maybe your daughters, at least one of them, is going through some of those things. It stinks to sit back and have to watch that. But again, if the children aren't being put in harm's way, because in that case, everyone has to protect the children. But the adults, you have to give them their space to make the decisions they are going to make in life. If they are going to start hurting other people, then you have the right to step in and say, hey, this is not okay, and things like that. Drinking and driving, those using drugs at home, those types of things become very, very problematic. The frustration lies in as a parent looking at this, even if you do give them the tools, and looking at it and saying, oh boy, they're not using them. And I get countless calls from mothers, from grandmothers, who are looking at the lives of their children, or even their children's children, with great sadness. Sometimes it's based on just differences. People live differently today than they did before. And sometimes it's like what you're sharing, Sharon. And that is that there are truly things that need to change. But when you had the authority, when you had the right and the grasp on the children, is when they were young. And that's when you have that time to teach and to give and hopefully to know that they're going to learn and to move forward. But after that time, once those children are old enough to get up and out of that house, you lose that, at bare minimum, you lose the opportunity because they're not there. And now it's different. Now it's not a day-to-day thing because of the structure of the house. Now it's based on when they want help, when they have questions. If they want help, if they have questions, and that becomes much more difficult because now it's just not a matter of stepping in and saying, this is what you need to do. They have to care enough to even ask the question. They have to care enough to want to approach you and want your insight at all, because if they're not in a place to receive any of that, it'll fall on deaf ears. It won't penetrate. It won't help anyone. It won't move your relationship forward. Nothing. And if your daughter does claim to be a Christian, well, there's some issues with that as well. It's not just about being unequally yoked. There's it's beyond that when you have a husband who is using drugs and you have a child. That's not about being unequally yoked. We could argue all kinds of theology with that. That's about protecting those children. That's key. That's number one, even above the adults in the situation.

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0: 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I am your holy host. 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
1: Good morning.
0: Hi. How can I help you?
1: Okay, I have a question about the scripture, Jeremiah 29:11-13.
0: Okay.
1: It says, I know the thoughts that I have for you, towards you, I said the Lord. Thoughts of peace and not of evil, to give you an unexpected end. Then shall ye call upon me, and ye shall go and pray unto me, and I will hearken unto you. Is this God or Jeremiah?
0: Well, verse 11, for I know the plans that I have for you, declares who? Declares the Lord. Is that Jeremiah or is that the Lord?
1: That's God, the Lord.
0: Here's where it gets a little confusing. Chapter 29 is actually a letter from Jeremiah the prophet, but it's quoting God. So if you look there, you see it in the quotes there. It's quoting God speaking, and it's speaking to those, to the exiles. So that's what's taking place there, and that sometimes can be a point of confusion, but that is God speaking.
1: So is this a promise?
0: Yeah, well,
1: can it be considered a promise?
0: Yes, but the promise is certainly a promise that is speaking to the exiles. Is there a particular application in your life that you're curious about?
1: The whole idea of it being God saying he has the thought for my life.
0: Of course.
1: And, so he already has a plan for my life.
0: Yes.
1: Not of good, but for, not of evil, but for good.
0: Of course.
1: And then my job is to pray. So I will know what the thought is.
0: Sure. God certainly has a purpose for you, and there are certain skills and things that you can see and gifts and abilities that God has already shown you as to what those abilities are, and that in any case, although this is very specific, this particular letter to the exiles, it's in Scripture for a reason. And Scripture, 2 Timothy 3:16 says, all Scripture is God-breathed and is useful for teaching, rebuking, correcting, and training in righteousness. So it's all purposeful. And in this particular case, this is God reminding you through this letter that yes, there is a purpose, and that you're to pray on that, to learn and to focus on that purpose so that you can move forward using and knowing that purpose for the things of God, for good and not for evil. So you're absolutely right. That is a legitimate way to look at that verse and that scripture. It's always good to see it in its context, to understand as to who God was speaking to at the time and for what purpose, one end, and that way it seats in that context, and you can get a better idea of that, Maria. But you are absolutely right. That's God saying, listen, Maria, I have plans for you. There are things that I want to do with you and utilize your gifts and abilities, and I want you to continue to pray on that and focus so that you can know those things and move towards that end. Bill, welcome to the Jesus Christ Show.
2: Thank you.
0: Hi, Bill. How can I help you?
2: You know, when you read the New Testament and the epistles and the Gospels, where Jesus is talking about his coming and the writers of the epistles are talking about that to the church, it seems that there was an air of immediacy that the early church and Jesus taught that he was to return soon. In their lifetime, for instance, in Matthew's gospel in chapter 16, beginning in the 27th verse, the Lord is quoted as saying, for the Son of Man is about to come in his glory of his Father with his angels, and he will then recompense every man according to his deeds. Truly I say to you, there are some of those standing here who shall not taste death until they see the Son of Man coming in his kingdom. And of course, James says, for instance, you too be patient, strengthen your hearts, for the coming of the Lord is at hand. Did the early church teach that Jesus came in their lifetime? And
0: no, there are some belief systems out there that say that the second coming has already taken place, but that's not the case. There's some language in there that is really dealing with the different stages of things that were going to happen and that needed to take place were taking place. And sometimes in reading it, it tends to sound like, you know, today in your hearing, these are being fulfilled. Those things were taking place. The beginning, the starting of that action was to take place. Keep in mind that the timing, God's timing is much different than man's timing in the fact that man is bound by the laws of chronology and that God is not. And that these things are started or begun in the time of these individuals and not and foreshadowed as to what is going to come, but not necessarily fulfilled in that time. That those things were going to be fulfilled at different times as God sees fit. Now, there are many different views specifically about dispensationalists and the different views as to when God will come and how my second coming will be and how the timing will be beginning, after, post, pre, mid, all these things. And that gets into a lot of speculation as to what the second coming actually will bring, and the rapture and all of these things. But to answer the question as a whole, no, the second coming did not take place already. And there are differing views out there. It is the view of this particular program that did not take place. And that is something yet to happen and something to look forward to and will not be missed. It's not something that, well, oh, really, it happened? I didn't hear anything about it. No, It is not something that will squeak by. It is something that will be known by all, believer and non-believer alike, with no mistake.

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11: The VP in Switzerland. I'm Ted Lindner, Fox News. Making the trip for peace talks with Iran is Vice President J.D. Vance. Fox's Trey Yingst has got the latest from Tel Aviv this morning.
12: High-level diplomatic talks are set to take place today in Switzerland, aimed at solidifying the memorandum of understanding and entering into the next phase of negotiations. Vice President J.D. Vance is joined by special envoys Witkoff and Kushner to move these talks forward. On the American side, Iran's parliament speaker, Mohammad Kaliban, and the country's foreign minister, Abbas Argachi, will represent the Iranian side. The issue of Lebanon remains a major sticking point. Five Israeli soldiers were killed by Hezbollah in the course of 48 hours over the weekend. The Israelis responded with heavy airstrikes across southern Lebanon. Now, in response, the Iranians claim they are closing the Strait of Hormuz.
11: The U.S. military disputing Iran's claims, saying that the strait remains open. Meanwhile, President Trump is threatening to impose tolls on the Strait of Hormuz if a deal is not made. Another violent holiday weekend in Chicago, at least 12 people recovering after a drive-by mass shooting on Juneteenth. Police say two people in an SUV pulled up to a crowd in the Princeton Park neighborhood and started shooting, the victims ranging in age from 17 to 47. In total, since Friday night, at least 21 people were shot in Chicago, and at least four of them have died, according to local officials. The FAA investigating a close call between two commercial flights at Boston Logan International Airport, this happening on Saturday morning. A Delta flight arriving from Dallas was forced to abort its landing to avoid an American Airlines jet departing from an intersecting runway. The Delta aircraft, carrying 129 passengers and six crew members, landed safely after coordinating a go-around with air traffic control. The incident comes amid a troubling stretch for aviation following several recent crashes in the U.S. and abroad that have claimed multiple lives. 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
13: WMBD Radio News Extra, I'm Julia Bradley. A celebration of America on her 250th birthday is just a few weeks away. The 40th edition of Choose Greater Peoria Red, White, and Boom will take place July 4th on the Peoria and East Peoria riverfronts. Peoria Mayor Rita Ali says the event has grown into a tradition.
14: A tradition that unites families and friends and neighbors
9: and visitors from all across Central Illinois. And it really brings us together in unity to celebrate our freedom, our independence.
13: Details of this year's boom were revealed earlier this week. This year's show will feature fireworks launched from a barge in the middle of the Illinois River at a flyover of a C-130H Hercules by the 182nd Airlift Wing of the Illinois Air National Guard. A new summer series launched this week in downtown Peoria. Abby Kaufman says Market After Hours is a collaboration between Choose Greater Peoria, the Peoria Riverfront Association, Peoria County, and the City of Peoria.
14: So I think that that's actually what makes this event so special, is just seeing these multiple organizations come together around a shared vision, which is bring vibrancy downtown.
13: Market After Hours will take place every Thursday at Bicentennial Park downtown through July 30th. Hours are 4 to 7 p.m. with vendors, food and drinks, live music, and more. More news in 30 minutes or as it breaks, and always at WMBDRadio.com.
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16: The 25 News First Alert forecast calling for a rainy Father's Day. Showers and storms likely for most of the day today, with some heavy rain at times. Rainfall totals upward of an inch or two locally, even more than that. The rain, though, will keep us cooler. High temperatures in the upper 60s to low 70s. That's it for today. Tomorrow will be at least relatively a little warmer, still cool for this time of year in the mid-70s, with some lingering clouds and maybe a stray shower. From 25 News, I'm First Alert Chief Meteorologist Brian Walter for WMBD Radio.
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0: It is the Jesus Christ Show. I am your holy host. 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
1: Hello.
0: Hi, Michelle. How can I help you?
1: I am curious. I have been trying for years to hear your voice. What I am trying to hear is what you want me to do for you. My children are grown. I have no husband. I am yours, Jesus, 100%. What can I do for you? How can I hear your voice?
0: Well, you hear my voice daily. You would know if the devil was standing in front of you or if I was standing in front of you. It's a matter of utilizing the things that you know you can do and doing them. I think sometimes, Michelle, it's because of the spirituality that comes with faith that people think it has to be some sort of magic power or something. But really, if you read verses like Matthew 5:13 through 16, it talks about being the salt of the earth. You remember that verse and about being the light of the world? Those are two everyday things. Light, that's something you use every day. Salt, it's something you use every day, sometimes in moderation. But it's everywhere. And it's not about some sort of special gift per se, although those certainly do exist, but about being that everyday item. So whether it's donating, whether it's participating in a charity with your time, helping others, and diving into your church and being a part of the church structure, helping with the children there, whatever it might be, you just do it. You start with that and get involved. And in that process of getting involved, you'll start seeing where, oh, I happen to be a little better at this than I am at that. So maybe they can use my skills here, or the church folk will say, my goodness, we can really use somebody who knows how to do X, Y, or Z. And you go, I know how to do that. It's not about waiting to have a sign drop in front of you and say, this is what God needs necessarily. It's more understanding that by your very nature of who you are, as it says in Matthew 5, that you are the salt of the earth. And it says, but if salt has lost its taste, how shall its saltiness be restored? It's no longer good for anything except to be thrown out and trampled under people's feet. You are the light of the world. A city set on a hill cannot be hidden, nor do people light a lamp and then put it under a basket. You don't do that. You put it on a stand, and it gives light to all in the house. In the same way, let your light shine before others so that they may see your good works and give glory to your Father who is in heaven. That's it. So be the light and be the salt and participate in things. Volunteer. Dedicate your time to helping others and doing things for others. Dedicate your time to church and start there. Does that make sense?
1: Well, of course. And I do that. And it just seems like I am kind of running on ice. I don't really have any idea what my gifts are. I feel frustrated because I feel I'm kind of a news addict. I can't tear myself away from what's going on in the world. There's some serious stuff happening. And I feel like we are almost at the very edge of a new dimension of our relationship with you. And I feel like there's just so much more to do than just, you know, pass out food at the food bank and stuff like that. I just feel
0: like what? Why is, if I talk about light and salt, two of the most common things.
1: Right.
0: How could that be? I think imagine it this way. I've talked to children and on the program many times before, and oftentimes they would do anything for their parents in the worst case scenario. These kids would take a bullet for their parents, but they won't do the dishes. And I find that Christians tend to be that way with God. It's like, oh, I would go to the cross if I had to for you, Lord. I would take a bullet for you, Lord. I'm not ashamed of the gospel of Jesus Christ. I would stand up and I would proclaim it to the world. Even if they took my life, I would step happily into martyrdom for you. And God says, okay, just do this mundane task every day for me. Well, I don't want to do that. That doesn't seem very special, but it is.
1: And I'm happy. I am happy swabbing the deck or whatever it's called.
0: Excellent.
1: I'm happy doing that. But if that's all you want me to do, if that's the only thing I was created to do, I am happy to do that. But it seems like you put on my heart a greater service. I just don't know. Am I just hoping that you gave me a greater job to do?
0: I don't know that there is a greater one. Abraham Lincoln said that God loves the average person. That's why he made so many of them. And I think that there's, unfortunately, a lot of people look down upon the things that are just necessary, kind of like raking the leaves. And
1: No, I don't. I am happy to do that. I've been spending my lifetime doing that. Okay.
0: Then you do it until you're pulled in a direction that is different. What's your example?
1: You'll just reach out and move and change my circumstances. Mm-hmm. In that time.
0: Always. You said there's an example. What's your example?
1: I'm just addicted to the news. And it seems to me that it goes way beyond left, right, and all that nonsense.
0: Sure.
1: It's coming down to a real spiritual decision that people are making, that there's a real darkness that people can't see through. And then there's the other side, that on our side, there's so many people who are so committed to you, and their eyes are like the veil is lifted. But I feel like there's just so many of those good people out there who just can't see through this dark veil that's over their eyes. And I just don't have the tools necessarily to reach them and help them understand that there is you, and you are so fabulous and so glorious and so everything that you want, and some of these people absolutely love you, but they are still completely spiritually dark. Am I just reading into other things, or
0: life has been filled with spiritually dark people since the bite of the apple?
1: Of course,
0: as they say. Now, of course, Scripture doesn't say there was an apple. Scripture says it was a fruit.
1: Right.
0: Scripture says there's two people in that situation, both equally as inspired by the devil.
1: Right.
0: And that starts a story that comes throughout the New Testament and essentially finishes with my death on the cross. Now, in that process, in that entirety, there's evil throughout. Evil throughout, and there's darkness throughout. Is there a unique darkness to now? Sure, there's always new things that come along. And you're right, people are lost. But the news hasn't changed. What has changed is the way you get the news. You consume it more now than ever before. And before, it was more mostly local with a tad bit of national. Now you have, and even the most tiny bit of international, now you consume mass quantities of local, national, and international news. And so, yes, it looks more than ever like the world is going to hell on a greased pole. But I'll tell you.
1: Doesn't that give us a greater responsibility then?
0: But there is no, the responsibility is no greater now than ever before. That's the problem. Is that people think that faith and their purpose is circumstantial, and it's not. My words written 2,000 years ago, some of them much older than that, are still the same today. They didn't change. They were for the same stuff then that they are now. Your purpose is the same. It's to not be ashamed of the gospel. It's to share it, to be available, to be doing things in a way that people say, wow, you're different. You stand out. Everybody else is going off and doing their own thing, yet you're raking the leaves when everybody's playing, and I'm curious why. And in that process, you share the gospel one person at a time. That's the same. There's never been any other direction in Scripture. It's always been that.
1: All right. Actually, that kind of boils it down to the nuts and bolts.
0: Well, that's what it is. That's it's the simple to go out and preach the gospel, the good news. Tell people there's a God that loves them. Live in a way that people will ask you about that. Live in a way that people will want to know those things. I love that you're on fire. I love that you want to do this. But I will tell you now, the world is no worse off than it was before. It's filled with sinners now. It was filled with sinners then. So much so that God destroyed it. So there was plenty of... Yes?
1: Can I ask another question?
0: Why don't you hold tight for just one moment there?

0: 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You might be ready for retirement, but is your portfolio? Remember, it's not how much you earn, it's how much you keep. 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

0: It is the Jesus Christ Show. I am your holy host. Happy to be with you this Sunday as I'm with you every single Sunday. Answering your questions and talking about the things that truly matter in life and the afterlife. Give us a call with your theology question or life situation question. Anywhere in the U.S. of A, dial 800-520-1534. That's 800-520-1534. Okay. We were talking with Michelle. Michelle, you there?
1: I'm here.
0: Okay. Now, you said you had a follow-up question. We were talking about being used by God, your purpose, focusing on what you wanted to do. I said that that there are average things that seem average that are very important. Matthew 5 talks about being the salt and the light of the earth, very everyday things, but very important things. And then you said you had another question. So how can I help
1: because
0: you?
1: The last thing you said before that was that there's always been evil in the world, and that's why God judged it. And so that brings me to the next point, is that I feel like if we don't repent and turn back towards you, we are going to be heading for judgment. And I know you didn't raise us up to be wimps. And I just feel like we're headed straight for judgment.
0: That type of judgment doesn't exist in the same way anymore. It doesn't, because I came and I died on the cross. It was a different structure. So that... I know everyone thinks that their generation is the worst generation ever. And the truth is, every generation is a problem, because every generation is filled with sinners. Every generation has people who are selfish. That's not even your problem. That's my problem. So your issue is what I've given you. Thankfully, Michelle, you don't have to save the world. I got that covered. What I do need you to do is a little PR and marketing. So you need to share the gospel when people ask. You have to be prepared to live a life that will make people want to ask. And that's your calling. And that will come in different forms sometimes. Sometimes it might come in the way of eyebrow-raising radio program that makes people wonder what it's all about. Maybe it will be in a book you write.

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6: News. I'm Paul Stevens. Now in Switzerland, Vice President J.D. Vance for talks with Iran set to begin following the signing recently of a 60-day memorandum of agreement. The goals of today's talks,
7: they're aimed at reaching a long-term peace agreement and resolving key questions about the future of Iran's nuclear program.
6: Fox's Chanley Painter, that meeting being mediated by Pakistani and Qatari officials. A multi-agency manhunt underway looking for a 22-year-old suspect accused in a violent cross-state crime spree, including at least six shootings, which killed one person. Madison Scarpino.
8: All just miles from Arrowhead Stadium in the Show Me State, where there are several World Cup matches.
6: The FBI looking for Oscar Sanchez Munoz. They're offering a $25,000 reward for his arrest and capture. 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
9: WMBD Radio News Extra, I'm Julia Bradley. Security measures are being ramped up for one of the country's top fireworks shows on the Peoria Riverfront. Details of the 40th edition of Choose Greater Peoria Red, White, and Boom on July 4th were revealed this week. Peoria Police Chief Brad Dixon says with around 200,000 people expected to attend, there will be a designated viewing area with enhanced security features.
10: When you come in, there'll be designated entry areas. Any bags you have or may have will be searched prior to entry. There'll be metal detectors that you walk through, and we'll have people assisting with that.
9: East Peoria Police Chief David Catton says they will have checkpoints and barriers set up on his side of the river as well, just like last year. Illinois lawmakers are preparing for a busy summer of talks regarding regulations on data centers in the state. Capital News Illinois reports some leaders are planning to have talks with stakeholders and hold listening sessions with constituents. Stakeholders say they're ready to talk because of the uncertainty holding communities and projects in limbo. This comes after lawmakers failed to advance data center regulations in the spring legislative session. The inaction led Governor Pritzker to issue an executive order pausing tax benefits for data centers. Tazewell County has been honored by the National Association of Counties. The awards include those for innovative and effective county government programs that strengthen services for residents. Those programs honored include the 75th anniversary of the Korean War Remembrance Event, Christmas on Court, and the Tazewell County Underground Railroad Tour and website. More news in 30 minutes or as it breaks, and always at WMBDRadio.com.
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13: The 25 News First Alert forecast calling for a rainy Father's Day. Showers and storms likely for most of the day today with some heavy rain at times. Rainfall totals upward of an inch or two locally, even more than that. The rain, though, will keep us cooler. High temperatures in the upper 60s to low 70s. That's it for today. Tomorrow will be at least relatively a little warmer, still cool for this time of year in the mid-70s with some lingering clouds and maybe a stray shower. From 25 News, I'm First Alert Chief Meteorologist Brian Walter for WMBD Radio.
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15: Theology question, something that deals with God, religion, spirituality, worldviews, of course the Bible. Or if you're going through a life situation, I would love to hear from you as well. If things can go from good to bad, I assure you they can go from bad to good. 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
16: Hi, thank you. I really enjoy listening to you and appreciate the words of wisdom that you get out on the radio to myself and all those that listen.
15: Oh, thank you.
16: My question to you is, you know, for the longest time I've been struggling with, I've had my own family loss and loss of friends, as many people do, mm-hmm. and I've gone to funerals where there's been a coffin and burial in the ground, but more recently, more and more I'm hearing about are being cremated, and I'm not quite sure, I am a person of spiritual faith, and I'm not quite sure how God feels about cremation. You know, there's that old verbiage, ashes to ashes, dust to dust.
15: Sure.
16: And I've always been told that we've come from earth and we need to return to earth, thus the burial. But I just want to know, based on your opinion and what you've learned through life, what do you have any opinion about how God may feel about cremation versus, you know, a coffin burial where the person is placed underground?
15: To the Christian believer, there's no difference. Zero. Now, our Jewish brothers and sisters do have some issues with it as far as cremation goes. And some of that may go back to what Christians refer to as the Old Testament, because there is an example of human bones being burned. And in this particular case, it was being burned on an altar, and they said that it desecrated the altar. That's in 2 Kings.
16: I am of the Christian faith,
15: okay.
16: So it would just probably kind of pertain to the Christian faith.
15: But just to give full, because people always go, well, what about this, what about that? So seeing as Christians use the Old Testament as well, that 2 Kings verse may be important to some people, 2 Kings 23:16-20. But as a whole, that's a specific reference. There's nothing in Scripture, none, not one word about cremation or God condemning it or saying it's a curse on the body or anything like that. There's nothing. As a matter of fact, and this isn't to be gratuitous or gross, but the science of what's going on and the biology of what's going on is going to be the same. The body is going to decay to its simplest form.
16: You got cut off there. The body is going to be what?
15: It's going to decay to its simplest form. It's going to break down and continue to decay. And everything will become that simple form sooner or later.
16: Whether you're buried in the ground in a coffin or cremated, it ultimately ends up the same.
15: Correct. Unless something's mummified or whatever, with enough time, it all basically just starts to decompose. So there's no theological reason for a Christian to worry about cremation versus burial. They're ceremonial. So if you want to cremate someone and then have the ceremony and the remembrance or the celebration of life or all those things can still be done, whether they're in an urn or they're in a box. The fact is they're dead.
16: Well, you know, the truth is when you watch society being built upon, you know, with townhomes and houses and commercial real estate, etc., all the land is being taken. And eventually you wonder if there's going to come a time when we really don't have a choice anyway because of lack of space.
15: Yeah, maybe so. There is death is a strange thing. It is something that from a very young age, everyone is taught about, whether it's through their goldfish or a pet or a grandparent or what have you. That cycle continues to, that you continue to age and eventually die. Yet it's one of those things that people don't like to talk about or deal with. And I think that some of the ceremonies are not religious in nature per se, but really ceremonies of people's inherent difficulty in dealing with death. And so if they're gone, that's fine, but I still want to know where they are. So we'll put them here, and this is where they are, and that's where they're living now. We don't get to talk to them anymore, but it's right. Like, you know, it, but they're right there. And I think that most of it has to deal with things like that rather than a reality of what's going on, because the reality is they're gone, and that is merely flesh, and it's decaying. So cremation sometimes could be economical, sometimes for space. Sometimes people want to have the person or the thought of the person close, so in an urn, somewhere in the home, but they're not sacred in that sense. They've passed on, and really it's just about the memory and commemorating their life and remembering them that way. So either way, to the Christian, either way, whether it's cremation or burial, is all fine. There's Christians
16: that you don't think cremation is wrong.
15: No, there's nowhere in Scripture that says otherwise either.
16: Okay, well, I really appreciate it again, and your show really reaches out to a lot of us that have questions, and well, thank you for what you're passing along to me and the other listeners who care as well. Hope you have a wonderful day. Thank you so much.
15: You're very welcome. What a kind salutation on the way out there. I will take it. I appreciate that, and keep in mind that without those of you that are take the time out on your Sunday to listen to the program or connect with the program through tweets or what have you, tell others about the program. Without you, there is no program. And we do it because to connect with one another is important, and to have this time to talk about things that are different than all the heaviness of the things that you hear during the week. The heaviness we deal with are emotional things and spiritual things and philosophical things, and we hope to look towards solutions rather than just the problems themselves. So I appreciate you equally that you spend the time with me each week. And when it comes to things like death and cremation, I know they're not fun things to talk about, and some Christians go, well, what about you know, there's the dead will rise up and all this. God's not worried if you're cremated or whether you're buried. It's like, wow, I could raise up the dead out of a box, but man, if they're cremated, where, let's see, the hip bones connected to the, it's not like that. Okay. God's not worried about the ashes. God's not worried about the bones. God's worried about the respect given to those that have passed on. Marty, welcome to the Jesus Christ Show.
17: Yes. Hello. Thank you for taking my call. For years and years, I've been troubled about something I learned. I was raised a Presbyterian, and somewhere in the Presbyterian belief, they have predestination. I think it comes from Calvin. I have the problem with predestination and free will. Now, if you have free will, what good does that do if you have, if you're predestined?
15: Oh, this is the age-old question, and it's a heavy one. And there's a much theological discussion about it. And yes, Calvinism and the rise of the concept of predestination, and if God is predestining, you know, your path, and then how could you have free will? Now, I'm going to give you a simple and a sketch, or maybe a crude analogy, but one hopefully that is something that you can think about further, because there's a lot of discussion on this. But think of it more about God knowing, foreknowing where you're going to go, but not forcing it to go. Also, the the concept of options, that every option is created by God because God creates everything. Yeah. Now, that means that doesn't mean that God forces people to make the choices that they make.
16: That's the free will part.
15: Yes, so there's difference. So imagine it this way. You walk into, you know, Neil's House of Pies, and there's 100 choices of pies, which actually sounds pretty good. But there's 100 choices of pies, and you walk in, and you choose the pie you like. Now, you made the choice of the pie you wanted to have, but the choices in which you can choose from, I created. Right? So God creates the choices that you can choose from. You create that choice. So Neil's House of Pies, then Neil creates all the choices of those pies. You go in and you choose the pie you want. So there is a marriage or a balance between the two. And people get caught up in thinking that God is forcing you to do something. But that can't work. That can't work on any level, because if God forced you, then the concept of love doesn't mean anything. The concept of free will doesn't mean anything. All of those things go out the window. You have to be able to choose good or bad. And God gives you those choices. When the Father, the Spirit, when I created, all the choices that you would have are available. By creating the good choices, the opposite is created as well, differently, because now it's just the option or the possibility of the negative or the opposite. So God says this is the right way to do something. That means that there is a choice inherent in the creation of that right thing to choose wrong. So all those choices exist now because of God's creation. But what you choose in that pattern, what you choose to partake in, is still your free will and your free choice.

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It is the Jesus Christ Show. I am your holy host. Happy to be with you this Sunday, as I'm with you every single Sunday right here, answering your questions and talking about the things that truly matter in life and the afterlife. I know there's a lot of things on talk radio, weighty, heavy, ugly things, the news. And we gather every Sunday here on the program to talk about things that we say are important in life and the afterlife. But really, we're looking for solutions. The world is broken, and there's a lot of pain and sadness. But I assure you, there is nothing so broken that the unique glue of God's love can't repair. And in that process of brokenness and being sad and heavy-hearted, I hope that this show is at the very least a beacon of hope and a compass that points true north, showing you that God is there and is real, and that he wants to have a relationship and wants to love on you and protect you. Doesn't mean there won't be pain and ugliness and sadness in the world. There will always be that until this world becomes the next. But learning to deal with it in a way to keep your integrity and dignity, to work through things in balance and strength, to grow with one another side by side, so that you know that you're not alone and that the things in this world can only ever be squelched, quieted in any way, shape, or form by the strength of those that are willing to arm in arm do what's right. And I know that faith and religion and these things have their own issues. We talk about them on the program all the time. Probably give more grief to the church, small C church or big C church, as the case may be, than anyone else. But it's because I care, and I want you to see that if you work from within, if you get your household, your family right, then the rest of the world will look to you for guidance. People will look in on what you're doing and they'll say, I want that. I want to be a part of that. Not because you're walking around with a smile when you're sad, or you're faking it or trying to put on a good show. Oh, Jesus loves me and life's great. No, because that's not always true. The first part is. The second part is not. But if you truly make change in your life, if you truly love on others and learn to interact and coexist and do right things, not just religious things, be courteous on the roads, kind to one another in shopping malls. If you do those things, those basic things, people will take notice. And the change comes from the unity of that which is right, the unity of doing good, and that makes change. There's this weird cult now that negativity is more honest than positivity, that cynicism should be respected more because, wow, they're saying something negative, or they're questioning everything, therefore they must be smarter. It's not true. Don't give in to it. Don't give in to all the ugliness and the negativity and the destruction. The devil destroys. God erects. God builds. God makes. God creates. Stop the destruction by coming together with your fellow believers in love and in grace,
and love the world into Christianity, not force them into it. Remember, more importantly than all the craziness that's going on in the world, these words are most important. I am with you always.

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0: Okay, just a reminder, if you haven't already, make sure that you sign up for our free newsletter. 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So I had to call Cox Cable the other day.
4: Okay. Did your internet go down?
0: No, I was complaining about the bill.
4: Okay. It was too expensive.
0: Yes. You know, it just keeps going up and up and up. But when you call them, you get that, hi, thank you for calling Cox. We care about you. We love you forever. And just hold on the line and someone will be with you automatically. And then an AI bot comes in.
4: Okay.
0: And says, hi, I'm Bob. And I'm here to help you. You're like, you're not Bob. Your name's not Bob. So that's when I decided I would test my own theory. What exactly do you say when an AI bot answers in order to get to a human being? What do you think?
4: Just say operator.
0: No. You could say representative, maybe.
4: Sure.
0: Okay. You can say the magical phrase is, I want to cancel.
4: Yeah, because that's the only way companies like that react.
0: And then you get to the human retention department.
4: Ooh.
0: And they have a quota in order to try to keep you.
4: Did you get your bill down?
0: Yes. Well, you want to talk to a retention specialist.
4: Okay.
0: It went down like, you know, like it was actually like 15%, but I'll take it.
4: Okay, something.
0: And then I also had to get rid of every channel that Barry subscribed to.
4: Do you get annoyed when you're talking to a chatbot?
0: Yes.
4: Now that you know?
0: Yes.
4: You think it should be just people?
0: No, because, I mean, they can answer probably some questions in the beginning to save the company money. But the other thing that you can say, too, a secret phrase is, I'm returning your call.
4: What?
0: Yeah. If you are ever in a chatbot and you say, I'm returning your call, odds are you're going to get to a human being.
4: Okay. I'll remember that.
0: Let's talk about Home Title Lock. 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

0: Broadcasting live from Denver, Colorado. Hey, you've joined the weekend with Michael Brown. Glad to have you with me. Appreciate you joining the program today. So, you know, we got rules of engagement. The text line, of course, is always open. 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The number is 33103, 33103, keyword Mike or Michael. Follow me on all the social media platforms, Facebook, Instagram, X. They're all at Michael D. Brown. We're going to talk about the Tulsi Gabbard files that she released before she left office this past week. We're going to talk about a Supreme Court case, and we're going to talk about a report that was done out of the United Kingdom that shows just how bad migrants have been sexually abusing and raping children and women. I mean, it's absolutely absurd. That'll be in the third hour. But what I want you to do is something else came out of that report, not completely related, but nonetheless, I think it's fairly important. There was something that happened in the European Union on Wednesday that gives me hope for this country. I don't think it's going to happen anytime soon, but I think it shows that it can happen. The European backlash against this unfettered migration that was going on, Norway, Sweden, United Kingdom, France, Germany, Italy, everywhere, just boatloads of people from third world crap hole countries moving into Europe. Of all places, the place that I would least expect it, the European Parliament, the moderates in the European Parliament and the center-right coalition, even joined with some far-right coalitions, and they moved to shut it down. They have actually moved to shut it down. And not just shut it down, they've taken it one step further. They're actually going to start serious deportations. And by deportations, I don't mean what we're seeing in our country, where everyone's, you know, and I shouldn't say everyone, but a lot of people are objecting to ICE. A lot of people are objecting to the tactics that ICE uses. Well, hey, how about in Europe? They've decided that what they're going to do there is they're going to set up some camps. Yeah, camps. Some hubs. They call them hubs. And put all of these migrants in these hubs pending deportation. It's called the return regulation by the people who wrote it. And it's called the deportation regulation by the people that hate it. And I draw that to your attention because I've written a two-part series on Substack that I really do want you to go read. And then once you've read both stories, I'm asking you to do two things. One, follow me on the Substack, and then share that story because there's a reason that I want you to share it. Many people in this country believe that we're never going to change anything. And we have always, at least I have, I've always pointed to Europe about things that are going wrong, and all we should be doing is watching Europe to see the kind of path they're going down, which is the wrong path, and we need to make sure we don't go down that path. This is probably the first time in recent memory, maybe the first time ever since I've been on radio, that Europe has done something that is ahead of us. And something that we ought to emulate. And I want you to read both stories because I tell you in the first Substack, by the way, that's at heckofajob.com, heckofajob.com. 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It's free. Nothing's behind a paywall. 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It all stays within the Substack platform, heckofajob.com. I tell you first about what happened in Europe. And then I tell you in the second part of the series about why I don't think it's going to happen anytime soon in the United States. I do believe that it can, but something unique about what happened in Europe has to happen here. And I will tell you that it is essentially this. The voters, the people in Europe, reached a tipping point first. The politicians followed the people. I've always said politics follows the culture. Here's living proof of it. Absolute living proof of it. Heckofajob.com, heckofajob.com. Go over, subscribe, read the two articles, and then share that with whomever you think needs to read it. Let's get to Tulsi Gabbard. I don't doubt for a minute that Tulsi Gabbard is leaving, has left now, the director of National Intelligence Office because her husband has some form of stage four cancer. And you can't take care of your spouse with stage four cancer and do a job that requires the kind of intensity and hours and work ethic that it requires to do that job correctly. So she stepped down. And as she stepped down, she said something.
1: Taxpayer dollars to fund dangerous gain-of-function research on bat coronaviruses at the Wuhan Institute of Virology, work which is now widely viewed as the source of the unintentional lab leak that sparked the pandemic. Now, in support of President Trump's maximum transparency mandate, today, on my final day as Director of National Intelligence, I'm releasing never-before-seen communications and documents that expose exactly how Fauci worked with politicized career leadership in the intelligence community to suppress the truth about his actions, the virus's lab leak origins, and his role in directing U.S. funding for this dangerous research that caused immeasurable harm and countless lost lives. Now, these documents expose Fauci's direct role in influencing and manipulating IC assessments on COVID-19 and how Fauci lied to Congress in 2024 when under oath he denied knowledge of or participation in discussions with intelligence officials about viral research. We also received testimony from multiple intelligence community whistleblowers who reported retaliation for challenging the intelligence community's manipulation of intelligence on the virus's origins, once again revealing a clear pattern of suppressing dissent, silencing critics, and burying the truth.
0: You're going to hear more of her in a moment, but I want you to kind of sit with those last three things, because that's something that happened to a lot of people. People lost their jobs. People were deplatformed. People were fired. People were refused the ability to see their loved ones in their final moments as they were dying in a hospital, dying not of COVID or from COVID, but because COVID happened to be something else that was wrong with them. They had all sorts of comorbidities. But listen again.
1: About viral research. We also received testimony from multiple intelligence community whistleblowers who reported retaliation for challenging the intelligence community's manipulation of intelligence on the virus's origins, once again revealing a clear pattern of suppressing dissent, silencing critics, and burying the truth.
0: Suppressing dissent, silencing the critics, and burying the truth. So when we get back, let's hear the rest of what she said on her way out the door, and then let's analyze it. Let's analyze it objectively, because some of it may be a little overstated, and some of it may actually be more explosive than she actually lets on. It's the Weekend with Michael Brown, text line 33103, keyword MicroMichael. Go hit that Substack, heckofajob.com, subscribe and share. I'll be right back.

0: Did you really think Pure Talk was just going to sit back and watch America turn 250 years old without doing something awesome to celebrate? 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
9: Hey, welcome back to The Weekend with Michael Brown. Glad to have you with me. I appreciate you tuning in. If you like what we do on the weekend, you'd probably like the weekday program. 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KOA, it's at 850 AM, 94.1 FM. Hit that as a preset, and then you can stream me Monday through Friday from 9 to noon Mountain Time. And then, I really do, I mean, this action in Europe really surprises me. I never thought that Europe would, or the politicians in Europe, would finally get so fed up that they would actually do what the people were demanding, and that is put a halt to this mass migration, start deporting them, and clean up their communities, clean up their cities, clean up their countries. Well, they're actually doing that, and I've written two pieces about that on the Substack at heckofajob.com. Go check it out, heckofajob.com. Back to Tulsi Gabbard. So Tulsi's sitting in her desk at the DNI, and she's got the stack of all the documents next to her, and she's announcing what's in the document.
10: Dr. Fauci's close relationships with the intelligence community enabled him to assume three key roles that shield him from scrutiny. First, Dr. Fauci funded dangerous gain-of-function coronavirus research linked to Big Pharma and their pursuit of universal vaccines worth trillions of dollars. Second, Dr. Fauci was the behind-the-scenes advisor who, alongside his hand-picked so-called experts, pushed the intelligence community to endorse a natural animal origin to hide his dangerous gain-of-function research that he funded using taxpayer dollars, all of this in a deliberate attempt to cover up the truth and shift the blame and attention away from Fauci's own actions. Third, Dr. Fauci became the nation's pandemic pundit, and he publicly pushed lies, disinformation, and censorship using every platform available. Now, according to hundreds of reviewed emails, which are included in this release, the intelligence community almost always incorporated Fauci's recommendations. He promoted a fraudulent paper whose publication he helped prompt as legitimate information for intelligence community consideration. Senior analysts praised Dr. Fauci, not as a policymaker, but as what they called an unbiased guide to the real coronavirus experts, while deliberately ignoring experts who might dissent from Fauci's narratives. Now, Fauci didn't stop there. He blatantly lied to Congress under oath during his 2024 testimony to the House Select Subcommittee on the Coronavirus Pandemic, denying that he ever spoke to any intelligence agency about COVID. Now, the correspondence I'm releasing today directly contradicts his sworn testimony. Now, we received statements from multiple whistleblowers revealing that the intelligence analysts who dared to challenge Dr. Fauci's COVID origin conclusions faced threats of retaliation, marginalization, and many suffered career setbacks. For example, a contractor was terminated just days after coming forward to ODNI as a whistleblower. Another example, those who advocated for the lab leak hypothesis or expressed dissenting views were reminded by their managers that leadership would determine which analysts would be promoted and which would not. The message was clear, go along or be punished. Senior leaders also sought to undermine whistleblowers by removing anonymity, which is required in the whistleblower process, as they made their complaints, and also insisting that their managers or attorneys be present during ODNI meetings where these whistleblowers were coming forward with their testimony, obviously creating an atmosphere of intimidation. The COVID pandemic caused tremendous hardship and pain for millions of our fellow Americans and countless people around the world. Now, after years of lies and censorship and cover-ups, the American people deserve transparency, truth, and accountability. The tactics that were used to hide the truth are straight from the deep state playbook. Politicized self-serving leaders like Dr. Fauci covered up their own wrongdoing and abuses of power, manipulated intelligence, lied to Congress, and undermined a duly elected president by restricting his access to the vital facts he needed to keep the country safe.
9: That's the outgoing director of national intelligence on her way out the door telling you she has the goods on Tony Fauci. Four claims in one breath. He funded gain of function. He sparked the pandemic. He manipulated the intelligence community to bury the leak. And he lied to Congress under oath. Those are humongous charges. So I did what I do with any indictment that would have landed on my desk. I didn't read the press release and just call it a day. I pulled the actual file. All 67 documents that she declassified, and I read them. Yeah, yes, did occasionally I get my eyes kind of glaze over? Yes, but I went through all of them. The whistleblower complaint, the intelligence community's own legal review of that complaint, the CIA's readout of its meeting with Fauci, the grant report that came from Wuhan, and the official transcript of the hearing in 2024 where the DNI says that Fauci lied to Congress. So here's my conclusion, and then I'll prove it to you. Two of these charges are very real and very serious. Two of them kind of fell apart, but and they fell apart on the evidence that she actually presented.

0: I also think it's the one that collapses the easiest, because that's the headline charge. So let's just take it first. Gabbard says that Fauci was asked under oath whether he spoke to the FBI, the CIA, the Defense Intelligence Agency about viral research, and that he, quote, dodged, then falsely said, not to my knowledge, about COVID. I will tell you that quote is real, but I want you to notice what she did with it. I've got the press release, and I got the official congressional transcript. I've got both sides. Now, here's what the press release quotes. Fauci was repeatedly asked about contact with the FBI, CIA, DIA concerning viral research, and he repeatedly dodged the question before falsely stating, not to my knowledge, about COVID. The quote ends there. In their press release, the official director of national intelligence, nothing else is said. So I went to the official transcript from June 3rd of 2024. Fauci is asked, did you speak to the FBI, CIA, DIA, or any U.S. intelligence agency concerning viral research of any kind? And Fauci says, not to my knowledge, about COVID. Now, let me just make sure we get the facts. After the investigations began about COVID, I was briefed by intelligence agencies about possibilities of there being activities going on in different laboratories. I was briefed by the intelligence agency. He corrected himself. You see it. The gotcha quote? Yeah, let's re-examine that when we get back. It's The Weekend with Michael Brown. Hang tight. We will be right.
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And we're back. Talking about Dr. Fauci and these documents released by the Director of National Intelligence on her last day in office, I think, which was maybe Wednesday or Thursday of last week. On the, I think, the most explosive count, at least according to the dominant media, the cabal, they think it's that he lied to Congress. And I think that's the one that collapses the easiest. They quote him as saying that when asked about contact with the intelligence agencies, he repeatedly dodged the questions before falsely stating, "not to my knowledge," about COVID. And their press release stops right there. That's not the full quote. They took him out of context. And I don't know why do that when I think you have stronger material to indict him on other things. And by indict, I don't necessarily mean criminal charges. I'm talking about indicting him for just being a dirtbag. Lying to Congress. Well, Congress lies to us all the time. But anyway. The full quote was, "not to my knowledge," about COVID. Now he says, let me just make sure we get the facts. After the investigations began about COVID, I was briefed by the intel agencies about possibilities of there being activities going on in different labs. I was briefed by the intelligence agencies. You see it? The gotcha quote in the first half of the sentence, he went ahead and finished himself. He didn't end on "not to my knowledge." He stopped and said, let me make sure we get the facts. And he volunteered. Nobody dragged it out of him. That, yes, he was briefed by the intelligence agencies about lab activities after the COVID investigation began. You don't get to read half a sentence to the jury and hide the half that exonerates the witness. In a courtroom, that's a reversible error. And on this charge, lied under oath in 2024, the transcript at least doesn't convict him. In fact, I think it clears him on that charge. I think count one from Tulsi Gabbard was an overcharge. Now, don't turn your ears off just because I'm defending him on that one charge. The second charge, that Fauci worked with politicized people inside the intelligence community to bury the lab leak theory. Now, there is a real story near this one, and I'll give it to you in a minute, but on the specific claim that he manipulated the intelligence and lied about gain of function, look at what Tulsi Gabbard declassified alongside the accusation. Document 32 is the whistleblower complaint. That's the one that alleging that Fauci gave false testimony, and that's the centerpiece. But the intel community's own acting inspector general, transmitting that very complaint, wrote that it, and I quote, "does not meet the urgent concern standard," because the statement came from a non-intelligence community official and did not relate to any intelligence activity. So the watchdog forwarded it to keep the bosses informed, not because the watchdog had found merit. And then there's the document that really ends the argument. 3 days later, the Office of the Director of National Intelligence, their own general counsel, pulls the full hearings of Fauci's, the full transcript of Fauci's hearings, because they went to evaluate the complaint. And they report back to the DNI, his words, declassified by Gabbard herself, say this: the acting intelligence community inspector general could not conclude that the intelligence reporting cited by the complaint contradicted the relevant testimony. There is substantial disagreement within the scientific community as to what even constitutes gain-of-function research. Could not conclude that it contradicted his testimony? That's not me saying it. That's the intel community's own top lawyer in 2021, in a document that Gabbard put into evidence. She declassified her own impeachment exhibit. When the prosecutor hands the jury the memo that says, "hey, we looked at this and we couldn't make it stand up," the closing argument outruns the proof. But don't get discouraged just because I've blown apart the first two charges.
Here's the part that is real, and I'm not going to soft pedal it. I told you there was a real story in here, and there is a real story. I just think they took the easy way out, and they stepped on their own feet when they took the easy way out. The document shows something that should bother every one of you, regardless of where you land on the origin of COVID question. The intelligence community ran a 90-day study for the president on where COVID came from. And the record shows that Fauci, the man whose agency funded the research under scrutiny, was in that room recommending which outside scientists that so-called independent study should consult. And in fact, Gabbard's right about this. One intelligence community officer flagged it in writing, asking whether the community really wanted to take a policymaker's recommendations on who we should consult, given his, quote, own conclusions that he had already made on the subject. Now, he was overruled. Another intelligence officer wrote back, given Fauci's background, we absolutely need to follow up. That's the legitimate scandal. Not some sort of movie cover-up, not some sort of smoking gun. It's something quieter, and I think in its own way is worse. The funder of the research helped pick the auditors of the research. That's what I call institutional capture, and the emails she released prove it. And I'll stand behind that one all day long. I don't know. Maybe it's because I didn't think it was difficult to explain. Did you understand what I was saying? The intel community is looking at Fauci making the recommendations of who they should hire to do their review, and they're saying, wait a minute, why should we listen to this guy? He has a vested interest in this. We ought to go outside him. We should ignore him and go somewhere else. And someone even brought that up and said, yeah, why would we trust this guy? Let's look somewhere else. But they didn't. That's the problem. The deep state, the administrative state, protected their own. There may be turf battles inside Washington, D.C. And I can tell you there are turf battles inside Washington, D.C. I've been in the middle of those turf battles. But when they admit there's a turf battle, and we shouldn't trust this one guy, and if we're going to do a so-called independent research, then let's get somebody that's outside the deep state. And they didn't do it. That's the scandal right there. We might have avoided a lot of the stuff that we went through because in COVID if they had just consulted some of the dissenters. If they had just talked to somebody other than Fauci. Oh, drives me up the wall. Count three. Funded gain of function. This is the strongest exhibit in the entire release, and it's buried in a scanned document. And here's the one that nobody on TV is going to read to you because it's dense. It's a scanned grant report sitting in part four of the release, so I read it for you. It's EcoHealth Alliance's progress report to Fauci's Institute, the DASIC grant, the NIH money that flowed to Wuhan. You go to specific aim number three, the grantees report that they took a bat coronavirus called WIV-1, and they built in the lab chimeric viruses, the WIV-1 backbone with the spike proteins of other bat viruses swapped in. Then they infected humanized mice engineered to carry the human ACE2 receptor. The result, in their own words, wow. The parent virus, the WIV-1, killed about 3 in 10 of the mice. But one of the lab-built chimeras, the one carrying the SHCO14 spike, whatever the hell that was, killed 3 in 4. Their conclusion, verbatim, the engineered virus was higher in its pathogenicity, the pathogen and how deadly it is. That's what they started with. They took a virus, modified it, and made it deadlier to a humanized mouse. Wow. So for 7 years, this fight has been a fight about one word. Is that gain of function? In plain English, the English that you and I speak,
You took a pathogen, you enhanced it, that's gain of function. And Fauci's denials to Congress lean on a very narrow regulatory definition that we never voted on, never agreed to, and it's this document is why he should never, ever be allowed to skate on the word games. It's the best exhibit in the entire release, and it's the one that she let get buried in the scan. One honest caveat, because I'm accustomed to dealing in evidence, not in hype. These are the SARS-related bat viruses. None of them is close enough to be the COVID virus itself. So this proves NIH funded what any normal person would call gain of function. It does not prove this particular work sparked the pandemic. That's a leap, the one in her headline, that no document in the release supports. But then there's count four. Sparked the pandemic. I think this one's a coin flip. We'll do that one next. If you haven't gotten to the Substack to look at what's going on in Europe with immigration, it's heckofajob.com, heckofajob.com. Go subscribe. We'll get to count four next.

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10: Welcome back to The Weekend with Michael Brown. Glad to have you with me. We're talking about this tranche of documents that Tulsi Gabbard released on her way out the door this past week. And I've gone through three of the four counts. And I want to do the fourth count. And then I want to jump to another researcher that I read a lot. And I'm just going to read to you verbatim what he says so you can compare what he says to what I say. Count four is really sparked the pandemic charge. And as I said, I think the evidence here is a coin flip. Fauci funded the research that sparked COVID. For that, the marquee document is a 2020 assessment from Lawrence Livermore Laboratories, a national lab. I've been to that lab many times. It sounds authoritative. So let's read what it actually concluded. I've got the international assessment report right in front of me. I'm not going to read it to you because it's a bunch of scientific and legal mumbo jumbo. But Livermore says the conditions for an accidental lab release were present at Wuhan, and therefore, and I quote, they place equal weight on the hypothesis that the COVID-19 virus was a result of lab modification along with that of a natural outbreak. Equal weight. That's not the lab did it. That's a coin flip. And notice how they got there. They list four conditions that would need to be met. They assess those conditions that they could have been present based on what the Wuhan lab was capable of. That's reasoning from capability, not from evidence that it happened. It's a serious, we can't rule it out. It is not proof. And that we place equal weight cannot honestly be broadcast as that sparked the pandemic. So here's where, let's do this. Let's go through the indictments. Let's render judgment count by count. On lied to Congress in 2024, it's not proven. In fact, it's contradicted by the own documents that she released herself. On manipulated intelligence and lied about gain of function, that's not proven and undercut by her own general counsel's memo to the DNI, before she became the DNI, but nonetheless to the DNI. On funded gain of function, that one's real. The grant proves it in the grantee's own data and the related scandal. The funder helped pick his own auditors. That's real, and that's dynamite. On spark the pandemic, it's unproven by anything in the file. And the best document calls it a coin flip. Here's the thing, and this is what I want you to walk away with. Gabbard had a really good story, a true story, a narrow story, but a damning story. Anthony Fauci had far too much influence over an intelligence community that was supposed to be checking his own backyard. They were supposed to be checking on him, and the National Institutes of Health funded the research that any honest person calls gain of function. That story is solid, and the documents carry it. But she wasn't content with the true story. She oversold it into a bigger one. Provable perjury, a proven cover-up, a virus she can pin on him, that her own evidence won't carry. But the truth was enough. It usually is. She just couldn't resist, you know, gilding it a little bit. And in so doing, she may have let Fauci off the hook a little bit. That's the uncomfortable part. There's someone that I subscribe to their Substack, and I read them a lot, Justin Hart. He does a Substack called Rational Ground. And I want to read directly from what he wrote about these documents. And I want to read what he wrote primarily because he's one that throughout this entire pandemic, throughout all of this, has been, for me at least, a solid source of objective information. And he writes this. Now remember, the name of his publication is Rational Ground. So Justin writes, here's where Rational Ground will be straight with you, because our credibility is the only thing we have. The Intelligence Community Inspector General declined to escalate the complaint, reasoning that Fauci was not an intelligence official and the gain-of-function dispute was already public. And whether the statement was a lie still turns on the contested definition of gain-of-function research. The same definitional fight that has dragged on for 5 years. He continues, this is a serious, documented allegation with a paper trail. It is not yet an adjudicated finding of perjury. Both of those things are true, and you are adult enough to hold them at the same time. It may not matter in the end because time may have run out. He concludes, the American people were told a story, And they were told the smartest, most independent people in government had checked it. These documents show the man who shaped the story also picked the people who checked the story. That is not science. That is a closed circuit. And the only reason you can finally see the wiring is that someone at last declassified it. I would have rephrased that last paragraph slightly differently. I would have said, yes, the American people were told a story. And they were told that the smartest, most independent people in government had checked it, and they had gone outside their own little bubble to have other people independently check it, and they did not. And instead, they relied on the man who was at the heart of the controversy to shape the story himself so that the story would come out the way he wanted the story to come out, and that is not science. That's how I would have framed it. But then, I'm pretty much of a jerk, and I don't like Fauci. Everything that I've told you, everything is based on a review of the documents that she released. And you can read them for yourself if you want to. But my conclusion is Dr. Fauci knew exactly what he was doing. He knew precisely what he was doing. He knew, and Dr. Birx, his cohort, knew that they could bumfuzzle Donald Trump, and they did. Donald Trump did the only thing he could do as president. Rely upon the experts that were around him. He just should have listened to some of the dissenters more closely. Fauci lied, yes, and people died. But he didn't lie about what you think he lied about. It's The Weekend with Michael Brown. I'll be right back.
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Broadcasting live from Denver, Colorado, you've tuned into The Weekend with Michael Brown. Glad that you've done that. I hope you're glad that you've done that. Text line's open, always is, 24 hours a day, 7 days a week. 33103, 33103, keyword Mike or Michael. Go follow me on X, Facebook, Instagram. They're all generally at Michael D. Brown, at Michael D. Brown. The Supreme Court dropped a case this week that I want to go through. So here's the question for you. Can the federal government put you in prison for 15 years, strip your right to own a firearm for the rest of your natural life, simply because you told an FBI agent voluntarily, while cooperating with a search of your home, that, maybe I smoke a little marijuana about, every other day? Not because you're an addict. The government conceded, in fact, that you were not an addict. And not because you ever did anything dangerous with the gun. In fact, the government admitted you didn't. It was just sitting in your house. And not because anybody got hurt. Nobody did. Just because you used a substance that 40 states have legalized in some form or another, that the federal government itself has spent a decade at least quietly declining to prosecute, and that, after they argued this very case, they reclassified marijuana as something less dangerous. The government's answer to that question was, well, yes. Yes, we can. We can do all of that, and we don't have to prove anything else. Well, the Supreme Court of the United States answered the same question, and the vote was 9-0. So stick with me, because the headline you're going to read, or maybe you've already read this week, gets this case about half right, and the half it gets wrong is the half that actually matters. So let's put this into a three-act play or something. Act one, what are the facts? What are the facts about this? Let me introduce you to Ali Hamani, born in Texas, a dual citizen, the United States and Pakistan, lives in the Dallas area with his parents. Holds down a stable job, by every account in the record, just an ordinary guy. Back in 2022, federal agents searched his family home. The reason for that search? Suspicion of terrorism-related activity. Now, keep that in your mind, because that's going to matter in a minute. Now, how did Hamani behave during that search? Like a model citizen, he handed over a gun he kept in the house. He pointed the agents to the marijuana on the property. He sat down voluntarily for an interview and told them in his own words that, yeah, I use marijuana about every other day. When the agents found cocaine in his parents' closet, he even claimed ownership of it to protect his parents. So what did the government do with all that cooperation? Nothing for 6 months. 6 months. I'm broadcasting live on Saturday, June 20th. So let's go to December 20th. They waited that long, until December. And then it came back with a single charge. Just one charge. Not terrorism, which is the entire reason they were in the house. That was the reason for the search warrant. Not cocaine. Not drug trafficking. Not selling it to kids. None of that stuff. The one and only charge, that Ali Hamani possessed a firearm in his home while being, and I'm quoting the statute now, an unlawful user of a controlled substance. The controlled substance being the marijuana that he voluntarily showed to them. Now for that, and sit with this, the United States government sought 15 years in prison and a lifetime disarmament for a gun that never left his house, used by a man that they never determined was dangerous. That's the case. Now let me do something I always do. Before I tear the government's argument apart, I'm going to build it back up as strong as I possibly can, because if I can't beat their best argument, then I haven't earned your agreement. So let's go to Act Two. This is the government's best case. Let me put on a government hat for a moment and pretend to be a prosecutor
And I'll try to be as forceful as their own lawyers were trying to be forceful. The law in question is Title 18. That's the criminal code of the federal government. Title 18, Section 922G3. Did you write that down? Section 922G3 of Title 18. It's part of the Gun Control Act. And that act has a whole list of people who can't have guns. Convicted felons, fugitives, domestic abusers. And then Section 922G3 adds one more category. Anyone who is an, quote, unlawful user of, or, quote, addicted to, a controlled substance. Got it? That's the criminal statute. Now, here's the argument they made. And it's not a frivolous argument. I'm going to try to make it seriously. Number one, we have a tradition of this. Since the Bruin decision back in 2022, if you want to regulate guns, you have to show your modern law fits the nation's, quote, historical tradition of firearm regulation. Fine, says the government. We've got one for you. Go back to the founding era, and you'll find that habitual drunkards, those were laws all over the place. Vagrancy laws that locked up drunks. Civil commitment laws that put them under guardianship. Surety laws that made them post a bond for good behavior. The founders, the government said in this case, were perfectly comfortable restricting the liberty of people who habitually abused intoxicants. Well, aren't drugs just today's intoxicant? I would argue actually they are. Number two, this is about public safety. Now, I'm going to argue this one, although this one always drives me up the wall, because anytime somebody claims, oh, it's about safety, then everybody seems to just, you know, genuflect and say, okay, then I give up. The whole point, said the government, was to keep guns away from a category of people who are unusually dangerous. People more likely to misuse a gun and commit a violent crime. I think that's a perfectly legitimate traditional government interest. If you're bat crap crazy, if you've proven yourself to be dangerous to yourself or to others, then yeah, I think they can probably restrict your Second Amendment rights as long as they follow your Fourth Amendment due process rights. But that's their second argument. This was about public safety. Let's get to number three. Well, this is just a light touch. We're not locking up anybody for just being a user. We're temporarily disarming them only while they're using. You stop using, you get your rights back. The founders, they said, did heavier things than that to habitual drunkards. And I think this is the strongest part. The Supreme Court had already blessed this exact mode of reasoning. 2 years ago, in a case called United States versus Rahimi, the court upheld disarming people under domestic violence restraining orders. Using those very same historical analogies, the government is saying, you already approved this playbook. We're just running the same play. Now, I got to tell you, as a lawyer, I think that's a real argument made by serious lawyers. And if you're being honest, you can feel its pull. Yeah, marijuana is illegal under the U.S. code. And if you are, you know, in possession of or using an illegal substance, then you can't have a gun. It kind of feels, even if you're a gun nut like I am, feels somewhat rational. So let me rip it apart. Let me absolutely rip it apart. When we get back, we'll get to Act 3. It's the Weekend with Michael Brown. If you haven't gone to the Substack yet, I wrote a two-part series, something that shocks me about what Europe did. Europe finally had enough of mass migration. That's a story by itself. But the second story is, when are we going to get sick of unfettered mass migration? That's part two. It's all at heckofajob.com. 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It's absolutely free. I'll be right back.

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16: Guns and drugs. 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The Situation with Michael Brown. Once you find that, hit that subscribe button, leave a 5-star review, not because you think I'm 5 stars, but because that helps us get higher in the rankings, which helps spread the podcast even further. So I'm just asking you to give me a 5-star rating, whether you believe it or not, because that helps us. The situation with Michael Brown, then that will download all 5 days of the weekday program and the weekend program too. So you get all 6 days of Michael Brown, which will then make you want to start using drugs and guns. So have at it. We're talking about the Supreme Court case. So I told you what the government's case was. Well, the founders wouldn't let, you know, habitual drunkards. They couldn't have guns. We put people in jail for all sorts of things. And what we're doing here is not really all that serious. We're not going to throw the guy in prison for his life. And once he gets out, he can get his guns back. Those are serious arguments. And they cite some serious cases. One from just 2 years ago. One that said the court said you can disarm people under domestic violence restraining orders. And in fact, in that case, U.S. versus Rahimi, they use the very same arguments. So now, let me take it apart. Let's dismantle it. The court's reasoning in 3 strikes. Justice Gorsuch wrote the opinion. And he goes at the government's analogy with that, kind of like with a scalpel. The framework asks 2 questions about any historical comparison: the why, the purpose, and the how, the mechanism. So you go, why are you doing it? How are you doing it? And the reason for that is, what's the purpose in doing this? And what's the mechanism you're using? The Supreme Court found unanimously the government's analogy fails on every single metric it asked the court to consider. Different people, different purpose, different mechanism. 3 strikes, you're out. So let's walk through them. Strike number 1. They're not even the same kind of people. The government says habitual drunkards used intoxicants. Drug users used intoxicants. So it's the same thing. But Justice Gorsuch goes to the actual historical record, and here's what a habitual drunkard actually meant at the founding of the country. It did not mean someone who regularly drank. It meant someone so continuously intoxicated that he was, and these are the actual legal definitions, deprived of his ordinary reasoning faculties, or incapable of conducting his own affairs, or mentally incompetent, a man who had, quote, lost the power of self-control. Yeah, he just ripped that apart, didn't he? And then Gorsuch, actually, I think he was having fun, because the founders did drink. John Adams had hard cider with breakfast. That's like me having tequila and a bagel for breakfast. Madison reportedly put away a pint of whiskey a day. Washington drank 3 glasses of Madeira a night. There's a record of a 1787 farewell party for George Washington. 55 guests went through 54 bottles of Madeira, 60 bottles of wine, plus porter, cider, beer, and, according to the story, 7 large bowls of punch. I wonder what was in the punch. The Secretary of War in 1829 estimated that 3/4 of American laborers drank at least 4 ounces of hard liquor every single day. The Temperance Society wouldn't even call you a confirmed drunkard until you hit 24 ounces of liquor a day. So, habitual drunkard did not mean at the founding what modern lawyers were trying to imply. That point lands like a sledgehammer. Those old laws were not about use. They were about incapacitation. Section 922G3, by the government's own admission, disarms the every other day marijuana user with no showing at all of any incapacity whatsoever. And the court's own examples, it would equally disarm the husband who might take his wife's Ambien to sleep one night, or the college kid who borrows a friend's Adderall to cram for finals. As Gorsuch put it, To state the analogy is to expose its deficiency. I love the way Gorsuch writes. That's strike one. Strike two. They were not even trying to do the same thing.

0: walkers. Now, that is about productivity and morality. It's not about violence. But can we just take a moment out? Can we just pause for a moment, turn our head a different direction, and just think about how far we have gone from that? We actually jailed people who did not meet the societal expectation of work. Now, no, I'm not advocating that we take homeless people and jail them, or we take anybody that's just a slouch that's on, you know, Medicaid or is on food stamps or anything else. But at one time, this country had a societal expectation that you would be a productive member of this society. If you want proof of how far this country has gone from the founding to the war on poverty, think about that sentence. I'm pausing because I want you to think about that sentence. The societal expectation of work. Now, that is about productivity and morality. It's not about violence. Civil commitment laws, their stated purpose was to protect the drunkard from himself and to protect his family from financial ruin, not to protect the public from a gunman. There's a huge difference there. Yeah. Heckofajob.com. 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Sign up. I'll be right back.
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real serious fight about method. 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

0: 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So don't get, I mean, this, everybody's excited because this decision was 9-0. But there were three concurrences written, one by Justice Thomas, Justice Jackson, of course she's always got something to say, and Justice Alito. So a 9-0 headline actually is concealing a court pulling in three different directions on how to do this going forward. And that's the story underneath the story. It hides a real fight about method. And these concurrences tell you where these battles are going to occur. Let's go to Justice Thomas first. He dropped what I'd call the time bomb. He joins the opinion in full, but then writes separately to say something I think is much larger. He thinks this entire statute, all of Section 922G3, probably exceeds Congress's power under the Commerce Clause in the first place. The only thing tying this to interstate commerce is that the gun in this case, at some point in that gun's life, crossed a state line from manufacturing to a wholesaler to a retailer to a purchaser that might have bought it in one state and moved to another state. And Thomas says that's not enough, that mere possession of a gun in your own home in Texas is not interstate commerce just because the gun was once manufactured someplace else. He points out it's been 26 years since anyone won a case in the Supreme Court on a Commerce Clause challenge. I think he's all but begging for the right case to bring one. I think that's the sleeper. The Second Amendment fight is about which people the feds can disarm. Thomas is asking whether the feds have any business in this area at all. That will be an earthquake for federalism, just waiting for four more votes. And quite frankly, I think it's something they should take up. The Commerce Clause has been stretched so far and so wide that it can cover everything. And Thomas is saying, oh, wait a minute, hold on. Commerce Clause has nothing to do with this. So why doesn't somebody out there bring me a case that has to do with the Commerce Clause so that I can deal with it? Justice Jackson. Of course, she was joined by Justice Sotomayor, and they go the other direction. Justice Jackson actually agrees with the result, but she wants to blow up the whole Bruin framework. She thinks making judges dig through centuries-old statutes to play amateur historian is unworkable and produces chaos. And she might have a point about the chaos, because lower courts are all over the map on the felon in possession question. She simply wants to go back to the old means end scrutiny. And she lands a clever jab. She says the majority is already secretly doing means end balancing when it questions whether the law really targets dangerous people, if it's just pretending it isn't. It's worth an argument, but it's another battlefield. Justice Alito, joined by Justice Kagan, ironically, concurs only in the judgment. He agrees that the defendant here, Hamani, wins. But he'd decide less. What do I mean? His point, we don't even know enough about Hamani's marijuana use. How much? How strong? How often? What was the effect? We don't know enough to call him incapacitated like a habitual drunkard. So, case is closed. Say no more. He draws a comparison I think that you would appreciate. Marijuana today is like alcohol at the founding. widespread, increasingly accepted, broadly tolerated by law enforcement. Doesn't mean you have to agree. Doesn't mean you have to approve of its use any more than you have to approve of the use of cigarettes or alcohol. It is widespread. It is increasingly accepted, whether you like it or not, and it is broadly tolerated by law enforcement. So a 9-0 headline conceals a court pulling in three different directions on how to do this going forward. That's the story underneath. So let me give you the verdict the way I might give it to a jury. The win is real. Nine justices, every single one, left and right, agreed that the government went too far. You do not and cannot lose your right to defend your own home because you've admitted to occasional marijuana use. With no claim from the government whatsoever that you're an addict, no claim whatsoever that you are dangerous, and no day in court before that Second Amendment right vanishes. For the millions of Americans, like I am in Colorado, living in a legal cannabis state, who also own a gun, the most aggressive version of this law is now essentially dead. That's a genuine victory for liberty, regardless of what you think about marijuana, and regardless of what you think about the Second Amendment. The government went too far here. But the cage door is open. The court preserved individual prosecutions, preserve the addiction and the intoxication rules, preserve the felon ban, and even preserve Congress's power to write new evidence-based drug and gun laws combined. The Justice Department didn't lose its toolbox today. It lost the cheap tool it was using. The next prosecutions should be smarter, and we need to be ready to hold them to the same standard. And I would also suggest keep your eye on Justice Thomas. Because while everyone's debating which citizens the federal government may disarm, he's quietly asking the question the founders were asking. Whether Washington's federal government was ever supposed to have this kind of police power over a gun sitting in a man's home in the first place. Here's the principle that I want you to carry out of this segment and to every argument you have at the dinner table this week. This is what a working Second Amendment looks like. Not a blank check that vetoes every gun law. Not a paper right the government can erase with just a memo. The government got to make its best historical case. And the court did take it seriously. And the government failed. Because the history doesn't fit. And real evidence beat government convenience. That is not chaos. That's the Constitution doing exactly what it was written to do. Let's take a break. We'll be back. And while we're on break, get over to heckofajob.com. Heckofajob.com. Sign up for the Substack. Read those stories. Share it with your friends. I'll be right back.
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11: High-level talks in Switzerland. I'm Kathleen Maloney, Fox News. That's where U.S. and Iranian negotiators are meeting today.
12: The vice president, along with the special envoy, Steve Witkoff, and the president's son-in-law, Jared Kushner, met with Pakistani Prime Minister Shahbaz Sharif. Pakistan has been acting as a mediator between the U.S. and Iran. So as they continue to shepherd the two sides, U.S. and Iranian officials look to find common ground that ultimately could end hostilities, keep open the Strait of Hormuz, and dismantle the regime's nuclear ambitions. As for his part, the vice president is eager to make headway.
13: We've seen great progress over the last just couple of days in ensuring that the ceasefire holds in Lebanon.
12: Meantime, the president is warning Iran that no matter what happens in the negotiations, the only country that'll potentially collect tolls in the Strait of Hormuz will be the U.S.
11: Fox's Kevin Cork with that update. Early voting is underway in New York City in the high-stakes Democratic congressional primary. Fox's Brian Yenis with details.
14: New York Mayor Zohra Mamdani and Senator Bernie Sanders are backing two Democratic socialists and one former Democratic socialist in three New York congressional House races ahead of Tuesday's primary. All three of these candidates are focused heavily on campaigning on Israel. In fact, these three candidates are attacking their progressive opponents for not being anti-Israel enough. All three accuse Israel of genocide and want to block U.S. military aid to the Jewish state. These Mamdani-backed candidates are also accusing their progressive opponents of accepting campaign money from AIPAC, the most influential pro-Israel lobbying group in the U.S. This week, Mamdani even called AIPAC, quote, monsters turning Americans against one another.
11: Mayor Mamdani voted early this weekend. 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
11: Key rulings are expected this week in the trial of Tyler Robinson. He's the man accused of killing Charlie Kirk.
19: One of the biggest questions the judge will answer, whether the death penalty should remain an option in this case. Robinson's attorneys want it taken off the table, saying prosecutors violated a gag order when they spoke to reporters about evidence. Now, that request would only be allowed if the judge rules the gag order was actually violated. Prosecutors say they did nothing wrong and simply corrected what they call misinformation about a ballistics test. A defense filing claimed investigators couldn't confirm a match between the bullet that killed Charlie Kirk and the rifle allegedly used by Robinson. Now, prosecutors say the report was inconclusive, not a clear exclusion.
11: Fox's Tara Allegre with that report. A massive manhunt underway in Kansas City after an armed suspect reportedly killed one and wounded several others in a series of shootings.
20: The search is really ramping up. We're coming up on about a week since the terrifying string of shootings on Tuesday that led to a fiery standoff with police. Local, state, and federal law enforcement are all working on this manhunt, but they're asking for the public's help in finding him as well. The suspect, 22-year-old Oscar Sanchez Munoz. The FBI says he's 5'8". He has brown hair, brown eyes, a tattoo on his right forearm, and he is considered armed and dangerous. The intense search for Sanchez Munoz comes as police say he's responsible for multiple violent incidents in both Missouri and Kansas. He's the prime suspect in five shootings Tuesday night in Kansas City, Missouri, right by Arrowhead Stadium. Again, one person died. Everyone else was injured.
11: Fox's Madison Scarpino. Investigators are trying to figure out the cause of a small plane crash that killed three people. The plane went down in a wooded residential area in Bowie, Maryland, late last night. Investigators are now working to determine what caused that. I'm Kathleen Maloney. This is Fox News.
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24: 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Special guest host in for Dan DiOrio on Monday. You might know him. We'll let you know who that is later. 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We go 5:30 to 9. Dave Johnson, Pearl Technology, 7:25. Chris Setti, the Greater Peoria Economic Development Council. Folks from Carl Pekin, they've got some new stuff there to talk about. 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
27: 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It's The Weekend with Michael Brown. Glad to have you joining the program today. You know, as I've told you, the text line's always open. The number on your message app is 33103, 33103, keyword Mike or Michael. And then I'm going to just shamelessly promote the Substack. So if you would like to see, I would describe it this way. 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So sometimes I will take a story that I've done on air and expand it and give you more details. Or I'll take a story that I was never able to get on air, and I'll use that for an article on the Substack, which is at heckofajob.com. Heckofajob.com. 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I mean, there's a contribution button if you want to use it, but that's not necessary. 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I don't spam you. I don't sell the emails. It all remains within Substack. It's just a way for you to read more about what I talk about on air, or what I'd like to talk about on air, but don't have the time to do. Let me start with a sentence that ought to be impossible to say about a Western democracy in the 21st century. In a dozen of British towns, over the span of decades, organized groups of men, and I don't even like to use the word men, but they are, in terms of gender, they're male, they systematically raped working class girls, some as young as 11 years old, and the cops, the social workers, the schools, even the politicians who are paid to protect those children looked the other way. Not because they didn't know, because they were afraid of what they would be called if they said it out loud, if they called attention to it. And that's not me editorializing. That's the finding of the British government's own audit, published last summer by a crossbench peer named Baroness Louise Casey. And this past week, a privately funded report landed in the United Kingdom that tries to put the whole thing, the scale, the pattern, the cover-up, between two covers. I downloaded the entire report. It's called the Rape Gang Inquiry Report. I've read all 219 pages of it, and I want to walk you through what it gets right, what it might overreach on from an American perspective, and why I think an American audience should care about a British scandal. Because here's my thesis, and I'll defend this. This is what happens when a country decides that the feelings of the accused, the feelings of the charged criminal, matter more than the safety of their own children, and tells itself that their decision is the compassionate decision. First, what is this document, and who wrote it? I want to give you some credibility. And I want to be a careful prosecutor here, because the other side will go straight for the source. This is not a government inquiry. It is not statutory. It was put together by Rupert Lowe, an independent member of the British Parliament, and a survivor advocate named Sammy Woodhouse. And they crowdfunded the payment to do the study. Roughly 23,000 ordinary Britons chipping in something north of £750,000 to pay for this study. I know, a skeptic says, oh, a privately funded report by people who already believe the conclusion? No power to put witnesses under oath? No cross-examination? Well, Michael, that's not an inquiry, that's an advocacy document. And you know what? I would say on the procedure, the skeptic has a point. But I'm going to pretend otherwise. I'm not going to pretend otherwise. Because a jury's entitled to know who's paying the prosecutor. But I will give you an answer to the skeptics. And it's the whole reason that this report exists. The people whose job it was to run the official inquiry spent 15 years refusing to do so. The survivors of all of this horrible activity, they went to the authorities first. It is the authorities that failed them. So those same victims went, they raised the money themselves. Now, when an institution, particularly a government institution, or any institution for that matter, when they abandon their post, you don't get to complain that the volunteers who took over weren't properly credentialed. Think about a disaster in America. You think about what happens. Suddenly volunteers show up everywhere. I had that problem on 9/11. People were volunteering out the wazoo to come and help. That doesn't mean that I couldn't use their help. I just had to figure out a way to put them in the right place so they could help. So here's a background. And I've put together this background for an American ear to give you context. Many of you may have heard the word Rotherham. Let me make it concrete. Rotherham is a town in north of England. In 2014, 12 years ago, an official review called the Jay Report, a real government document, found that at least 1,400 children had been sexually exploited there over a 16-year period. Telford, another town, another inquiry, another 1,000-plus victims. Rochdale, Oxford, Huddersfield, the same model, town after town after town. And the model was always the same. A girl, 11 or 12 years old, usually in foster care, often already vulnerable. A man befriends her, treats her like an adult, gives her some attention, alcohol, and drugs. Then she's collected from the school gates in a taxi and passed. That's the word the victims used, passed, between groups of men, filmed for blackmail, trafficked between cities, told that she was white trash that deserved what she was getting. And when she or her parents went to the police treated her as a willing participant, a child prostitute, rather than treating it as a rape victim. That's the substrate. That part is not in dispute. That part is in the official British records. But what about the government's own audit? What did their own audit confirm? This is probably the single most important fact in this entire story. And I want you to hold on to this because it really does the heavy lifting. In June of last year, not from some firebrand backbencher, but from a crossbench peer commissioned by a Labor Home Secretary, Baroness Casey's national audit found, and I'll quote the careful version, clear evidence of overrepresentation of Asian and Pakistani heritage men among the grooming gang suspects in the local data that she examined. And Casey said something else, that I want every person who's ever been called a bigot for raising this to write it down. She said, it is, quote, not racist to examine the ethnicity of the offenders. She found that official reports had buried the question behind euphemism, calling the perpetrators, quote, the local community. She said that she found a child's case file with the word Pakistani literally X'd out, white out. The cover-up wasn't a theory. It was literally that old correction fluid poured onto a government document. But, and this is where I'm going to be straight with you, because I'd rather you hear the weakness from me than from a hostile cult. Casey also said the opposite of what this new report wants her to say about the numbers. And I'll tell you about that next. It's The Weekend with Michael Brown. Text lines open 33103, keyword Mike or Michael. Hang tight. I'll be right back.

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15: Hey, welcome back to The Weekend with Michael Brown. Glad to have you with me. We're talking about the horrific story coming out of the United Kingdom about these rape cases. And a report that was crowdfunded because the British government itself would not look at the report. They would not look at the facts. They were afraid of being called racist. So Baroness Casey found that ethnicity is not recorded for 2/3 of perpetrators nationally in the United Kingdom. 2/3. And she concluded, her words, that the national data is not good enough to support any statements about the ethnicity of group-based child sex exploitation offenders at the national level. What is that? Well, that's real overrepresentation confirmed locally, a deliberate data vacuum nationally. Now, both things are true at the same time, and the Honest case holds both of those things. Now, this report does overreach a little bit, and why I'm telling you about the Honest cross-examination, because I'm not in the business of handing you a bunch of talking points that fall apart the first time that somebody pushes back when you tell them this story. So let me show you the soft spots in this report before your brother-in-law does that, you know, at the next dinner table. The 250,000 number. The report's headline is that at least 250,000 white British girls were victimized. That number is going to get quoted everywhere, but I don't think it will survive contact with a competent critic. I trace the number. It comes from a single remark by a peer named Lord Pearson back in 2019. He took Rotherham's 1,400 and extrapolated that number across the entire British Isles. That's it. That's the whole methodology. Multiplied one town by a nation. Full Fact and some other fact checkers took it apart years ago because you cannot assume one town's rate is the national rate. So when I make this argument on the air, I'm not leading with a quarter million. I don't need to. The documented, court-proven, government-confirmed reality is damning enough without a number I can't defend. But what about the 87% and the 95% figures? The report says that 87% of those convicted had distinctively Muslim names and floats 95%. Well, the 87 comes from one researcher counting names, not verified ethnicity data. The 95 is literally one imam's personal estimate, and the report says so. These aren't measurements. They're inferences dressed as statistics. The defensible claim is the one that Casey actually made. Confirmed local overrepresentation, then add to that a national vacuum the authorities chose to maintain. So the leap from who to why. I think the report's most controversial chapter argues that 8 doctrines of Islam itself explain these crimes. Now, here's the tell that I think undermines their own theological case, and it's right there in their own text. They concede that Indian origin Muslim men are almost never convicted in these cases, and they explain that by demographics, not by doctrine. Well, now, if the same religion produces wildly different behavior depending on whether a population is a confident majority or a constrained minority, then the variable doing the work is not the theology. It's the culture. It's the clan structure. And it's the absence of consequences. And that distinction matters enormously for what you do about it. So that leads us to what's the real argument? Here's where I will plant the flag. I'll tie it to the thing that you came here for. What this says about immigration and what it says to all of us. When I strip away the weakest claims, we're left with something that is, if anything, more disturbing because it's bulletproof. We have found an organized, ethnically and culturally patterned sexual exploitation of children. And we have found a host society that imported large populations from a specific region. Britain's own report dates the first cases to the late 1950s, right as post-war immigration started to ramp up, without ever asking the cultural assumptions traveling with some of those populations whether they were compatible with the country taking them in. And then you have the fatal ingredient. What's that? An establishment so terrified of being called racist that it deliberately chose, to let the children be sacrificed rather than name the pattern. That last part, I think, is the real story. It is not fundamentally a story about Islam or even about immigration as a raw number. It is a story about what happens when a culture loses the nerve to enforce its own laws and standards equally, when it decides that some communities will be policed, other communities will be, in that grotesque euphemism, well, we'll just understand them. And that's where Europe's last 20 years come in. You see, Europe ran an experiment. The premise was that you could admit very large numbers of people from societies with profoundly different assumptions about women, about consent, about the rule of law, about the relationship between the individual and the clan. And that integration would simply happen on its own, they thought. And that anyone who asked questions, well, those people who asked the questions, you were the problem. The Casey audit is, in effect, the lab results coming back. They confirmed that where the inflow was large and concentrated, and where the host institutions flinched from enforcing one standard for everyone, you got predation that the state actively refused to see. They closed their eyes to it. And I want to be precise here, because precision will make the case, and the cheap version of this argument is absolutely worthless. The claim is not that immigrants are criminals. The overwhelming majority of every immigrant population in Britain committed none of these and were horrified by it, including, according to the report, Muslim communities whose own daughters were also targeted. You see, the claim is narrower and harder to wave away, that a country which imports people faster than they can assimilate them or integrate them, and which then refuses to apply its own laws equally for simply fear of the optics, that is not being compassionate. It is, in my words, being cowardly. And the bill for that cowardice gets paid by the most vulnerable children it has. Why does this matter? Let me bring it home. Look across the Atlantic. We are in the middle of our own argument about who comes in, how many, how fast, and from where, and whether even asking those questions makes you a bigot. Britain is the cautionary tale at the end of the road we're being told to walk down, not because the people are different from ours, but because the institutional reflex is the same as it was in Britain. The instinct to manage the perception of a problem instead of managing the problem itself. The instinct to decide that telling the truth is more dangerous than the thing the truth is about. The lesson from Britain is not close the border. That's too crude. And it lets the establishment off the hook by making this a fight about numbers instead of nerve. The lesson is this. A nation that will not enforce one law for everyone, that will not say plainly that a child is a child and a rapist is a rapist, no matter who he is or what flag the perception police are waving, they've already surrendered. It just hasn't admitted it yet. The report's flawed, but the country it describes spent 15 years proving that the flaw it was most afraid of, the flaw that actually destroyed these girls, was never racism. It was silence. Absolute silence. I'll be right back.
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Several days ago, something that has never happened in the history of the human race. 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Back on June 12th, a man became a trillionaire. 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Doesn't cost you anything. There's nothing behind a paywall. So go sign up. We're not going to spam you or do anything else. I post about 3 articles a week, so I think you'll enjoy those. So go take a look at heckofajob.com and sign up. Back to June 12th. A trillionaire. Elon Musk. SpaceX went public. Biggest stock offering in the history of the world, by the way. Bigger than Saudi Aramco. And when the dust settled, one human being was sitting on a fortune of more than $1 trillion. That's 1,000 billion. Write out that number, and you'll run out of room before you run out of zeros. And I want you to picture what happened next, because you already know what happened next. Before the closing bell stopped echoing, before Musk had finished his speech about a company that started in a warehouse in El Segundo, California, the same voices that always sing the same song cleared their throats and they started singing. Elizabeth Warren, Bernie Sanders, Zofran Mamdani in New York. And they reached up into the same dusty shelf where they always reach, and they pulled down the same answer they've been pulling down for my entire life. Tax the rich and feed the poor. Tax the rich, feed the poor. A rock band called 10 Years After put that line in a song back in 1971. I'd Love to Change the World was the title. Great riff. And here's the part I love. The band made an absolute fortune off that record. Tax the rich, feed the poor. And oh, by the way, let's cash the royalty check on the way to the bank. Now stick with me for this segment, because I'm going to do something with this argument that the people making it never do. I'm going to take it seriously. I'm going to build their case for them. The strongest version, not the bumper sticker, and then brick by brick, I'm going to take it apart. And by the end, I don't think there's going to be much left standing. So let me make their case. Honestly, here's the argument for a wealth tax. And I want you to feel the pull of it, because there is a pull, and it's all emotional. One man now owns $1 trillion on the same planet. At the same moment, roughly 700 million human beings are living in extreme poverty. And I don't mean can't afford the good cable package. I mean no clean water, no reliable food, kids dying of things a $10 vaccine could have stopped. That's the world. One man, $1 trillion. Millions of other humans, nothing. And something in you, something decent in you, recoils at that. It should. I'm a Christian. I'm not going to stand there and tell you a vast gulf between the man with everything and the child with nothing is just the natural order of things, and we should all just feel okay about it. We shouldn't feel good about it. Now the academics show up to give you that gut feeling of diploma. Thomas Piketty, Emmanuel Saez, Joseph Stiglitz, a Nobel laureate, it's not a lightweight, and they say, look, that concentrated wealth is just sitting there. It's idle. It's a number on the screen. So let's tax it. 1 or 2% a year off the top of the biggest fortunes. Oh, the billionaire will barely notice. He's got $1 trillion. What's a couple percent? And you raise a river of money to lift the floor for everybody at the bottom. Sounds compassion with footnotes. There might be a Nobel Prize behind that theory. That's the case. And said that way, out loud in good faith, it sounds not just defensible, it sounds kind of kind, doesn't it? Okay. So let's rip it apart. Let's do the takedown. Here's the first crack, and it runs straight through that foundation that I just set up. Good. For a weekend hour, you've got room to breathe. So let me build this into a full segment essay with the trials stretched out. 6 days ago, something that happened never before in the human race. And that was, on June 12th, Elon Musk became that trillionaire. SpaceX went public. And the usual choir stood up, started singing the same song. Tax the rich, feed the poor.
A rock band named 10 years after, as I said, put that line in a song back in 71. I'd love to change the world. It was a great riff, and they cashed the royalty checks all the way to the bank. They did pretty dang good with it. The poor do not need wealth. The poor need consumption. Let me say that again, because the whole argument lives or dies right here. A hungry man does not need a stock certificate. He needs bread. A sick child does not need equity. A sick child needs a doctor. What the poor need is stuff, food, shelter, medicine, the things you consume to stay alive and live a decent life. And Musk's $1 trillion? It's not stuff. That is not a vault of cash that he's backstroking through like Scrooge McDuck. I want to kill that picture in your head right now, because it's the picture the whole argument secretly depends on. There is no swimming pool of gold coins. There's no warehouse of $100 bills with his name on the door. What there is stock, ownership, shares of SpaceX or shares of Tesla. It's a claim on the companies that build rockets and electric cars and a satellite network that's beaming the internet to places that never even had a phone line. That's what the so-called $1 trillion actually is. And here's the trap. Here's the thing they never tell you. To turn that wealth into something a poor person can consume, to turn it into bread, you first have to sell it. You have to convert the rocket company into cash. And the moment you do that, you have started killing the thing that produced the value in the first place. The farmers have a phrase for this, the seed corn. At the end of a really hard winter, when the cellar's nearly empty and the kids are hungry, there was always corn you could eat. It's right there. But it's the corn you're supposed to plant in the spring. And the family that eats its seed corn survives the winter, and then they starve the following year because they ate the future to feed the present. That's the wealth tax. That is exactly what a wealth tax is. Don't take my word for it. Let's walk through it step by step like we're laying in front of a jury. Slow, no hand waving. The government seizes Musk's stake in SpaceX. Best case scenario, and I'm going to be generous. Best case, the government stops pouring those earnings back into building rockets, and instead, it cashes them out to buy food and hand that food to the poor. That sounds really good, doesn't it? Sounds like the system working. But stop and ask the question nobody on that side of the argument ever asks. Who grows the food? Somebody has to grow the food. And every dollar of productive capacity, every worker, every factory you redirect toward growing the food the government is now buying is a dollar, a worker, a factory no longer building a rocket. You haven't created one new loaf of bread out of thin air. You've just spun the entire economy around, away from building the future and toward consuming the present. Less investment. Less capital tomorrow, no rockets, no Starlink, no next breakthrough, no next industry. None of the things that exist that don't exist yet because nobody's been allowed to build them. You actually have eaten the seed corn. And then it gets worse because here's the part that should genuinely unsettle anybody who thinks this through. We're going to think that through next. And realize that those singing in the choir of let's tax the rich are full of you-know-what. It's the Weekend with Michael Brown. Text lines open 33103, keyword MicroMichael. Go follow me on social media at Michael D. Brown. Hang tight. I'll be right back.

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13: We welcome back to the Weekend with Michael Brown. Glad to have you with me. Appreciate you tuning in. Most of what SpaceX is worth is not a steady stream of profit, like an old railroad clipping coupons. Most of its value is a bet. It's millions of investors betting that this company, this team, this founder, dream up something extraordinary that doesn't exist yet. That value is confidence. It's faith in the future. So what happens the day the government takes the company and announces it's done investing? It's just going to harvest the cash to redistribute to other people. That value doesn't transfer. It vanishes. Poof. You didn't capture $1 trillion and hand it to the poor. You lit $1 trillion on fire, and the poor just got the smoke. Now, a sharp listener, and I know you're sharp, a sharp listener is already reaching for the escape hatch. Hey, Brown, that's a straw man. Nobody says the government runs SpaceX. You just make Musk sell it. All right. Force him to sell to private buyers who'll keep it humming, and the government just takes the cash. Let's think that through. Musk sells his stake. To whom? Well, to other wealthy people, other funds, other investors. Now answer the next question, because it's the one that closes the door. Where did those buyers get the money to buy the stock from Elon Musk? It had to come from somewhere. Oh, yeah, it came out of other companies' earnings. Capital that, the second it's spent buying up Musk's share, is capital that is no longer being invested.

0: vested in those other companies. You didn't escape the problem. You just moved it down the street. Same disease, different patient. The economy still pivots dollar for dollar away from building and toward consuming. Tax the rich, feed the poor, till there are no businesses, no more. You know what? This is just math. The poor, well, let me grant you something. Suppose you wave a magic wand and you can confiscate the entire $1 trillion, clean, no destroyed value, no capital flight, no seed cordon problem, none of it. $1 trillion in cash on the table to go spend on the poor. This country already spends, federal, state, and local governments combined, somewhere around $1.8 trillion every single year fighting poverty. That's the Cato Institute's number. All levels of government stacked together, north of $1 trillion federal, another 700 some billion state and local, $1.8 trillion every single year. So here's your magic trillion, the largest fortune ever assembled by a human being in the history of the species. And it would not cover 8 months of what we already spend. This is not a windfall. It's not a revolution. It's a rounding error that happens to have a famous name attached to it. And run it the other direction because it's just as brutal. Take that $1 trillion. Split it evenly among every man, woman, and child on earth. About, let's just say, 10 billion of us. You know what everybody gets? A $100 bill. One time. A single $100 bill once. One Benjamin. And the morning after you hand it out, the company that generated that $1 trillion, it's gone. And next year, there's nothing left to hand out at all. That's the whole prize. That's what we're being asked to burn the seed corn for. But I've saved the most important point for last. Because everything I've said so far assumes the money just sits there, waiting to be taken. But it doesn't. That money runs. When you tax wealth, you're not skimming a frozen pile. You're taxing the act of building the pile. You're punishing specifically and precisely the creation of wealth, which means you're punishing the exact people you'd most want to keep creating wealth. And you don't have to take that on faith because somebody already ran that experiment. Norway. Norway had a real wealth tax, one of the last ones standing in Europe. And here's what's honest about Norway. And I'm going to give the other side their due. The tax did not bankrupt the treasury. Revenue actually went up. If you're a defender of the wealth tax, there's your exhibit. And it's a real one. I'm not going to pretend it doesn't exist. But look closer. Because the closer you look, the worse it gets. Why did the revenue in Norway hold up? Because that tax didn't just hit billionaires. The threshold was about $260,000. 20% of Norwegians, of adult Norwegians, pay that tax. So the tax the billionaire sales pitch turns out to be a tax on, oh, the dentist, the shop owner, the guy with a paid-off house and a decent retirement. That's where the revenue comes from, not the yacht. It comes from the dentist. And the actual billionaires? Guess what? They left. Hundreds of them. Multi-millionaires and billionaires packed up. They moved to Switzerland. One fishing magnate alone, worth $5 billion, walked out the door. So many fled that the Socialist Left Party in Norway, and I'm not making this up, put up a literal wall of shame in their office. Photographs of the rich people who left. Like a trophy wall. They drove out the wealth creators, and then they hung the creators' photos on the wall like hunting trophies, and they called that a victory. And when the entrepreneur started running, the government didn't reconsider. It then passed an exit tax, a 37% toll just for trying to leave. One Norwegian founder put it perfectly. Well, the government shot itself in one foot and then aimed a bazooka at the other one. That's the model. That's the future they're selling. Penury and depopulation used to be the embarrassments of the socialist left, the things they had to explain away. Now they hang them on the wall and they throw a party. And just when you think the argument can't get more honest about itself, it does. Because taxing the billionaires, it turns out, was never going to be enough. The same academics have moved on to the next ask. They now want the rest of us to degrow. Yeah, that's their word. They want us to produce less, build less, consume less. Why? To help the poor. Sit with that logic for a second. Degrowth means making fewer things and then redistributing the fewer things to people who by definition need more things. You're going to lift the world's poorest people up by making the entire world poor? That is not an economic plan. That's a contradiction wearing a lab coat. That's suicide. I'm not against the goal. I would love to lift the world's poor. We already do that. There is less pure poverty in the world today than there ever was. The destitution is real and the suffering is real. And anybody who tells you a billion people in misery is fine is something missing in that person. The goal was never the argument. The goal is the one thing both sides actually share. The question, the only question, is whether the wealth tax helps or it hurts. And on that, the evidence isn't even close. It's not even the same country. Because we know exactly what lifts the poor. We've watched it happen here. There's a chart I'd put in front of any juror in the world. Max Roser, Our World and Data. And the trick of it is the horizontal axis. It isn't time. It's GDP per capita, how rich a country is. And the vertical axis is the share of people in extreme poverty. And the line does exactly what your common sense says it should. A country gets richer. Extreme poverty doesn't inch down. It collapses. It falls off a cliff. Not confiscation, not redistribution, not a wall of shame, growth, capitalism. The thing that took the share of humanity in extreme poverty from most of the species 200 years ago to a fraction of the same species today, the single greatest reduction in human suffering in the history of the world, and it wasn't the tax that did it. It was the seed corn, the growth, the capitalism. So 10 years after got one thing right back in 1971, they loved to change the world. They just didn't know what to do. We do, and it's growth, and it's free markets, and it's capitalism. Hey, thanks to everybody for tuning in to The Weekend with Michael Brown. Glad you joined. Be sure and sign up at heckofajob.com for the Substack. Everybody have a great weekend. I'll see you next week.
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13: The U.S. and Iran negotiating. I'm Deborah Valentine, Fox News. Negotiations continuing today between officials from Iran and the United States and Switzerland as the 60-day memorandum of understanding between the two countries is in effect. We get more from Fox's Kevin Cork reporting from the White House.
14: They continue to hold talks over the regime's nuclear program, or lack thereof, while Special Envoy Steve Witkoff and the president's son-in-law, Jared Kushner, partner with the vice president and Pakistan's prime minister, all in an effort to convince the regime to change for their own good. Meantime, back here at home, some lawmakers continue to express skepticism about the long-term prospects for peace because of the regime's past behavior and the fact that they rarely, if ever, actually honored the deals they signed.
13: One of those lawmakers is Senator Lindsey Graham of South Carolina, the Republican warning of what would happen if negotiations between the U.S. and Iran fall through.
15: If this diplomatic effort fails, President Trump is going to take the Strait of Hormuz. Yeah. We're going to run it. We're going to try to get Saudi Arabia to join the Abraham Accords to end the Arab-Israeli conflict in 2026. And if Iran continues to attack Israel and Lebanon, the new policy will be we'll hit Iran.
13: Graham on CBS's Face the Nation. Arguably, the greatest women's tennis player of all time is officially out of retirement.
16: The announcement coming on social media that Serena Williams will be in the ladies' singles field at Wimbledon as a wild card. The first singles event for the 23-time Grand Slam winner since she retired following the 2022 U.S. Open. The now 44-year-old started her comeback in June when she played in a professional doubles tournament, and she was already expected to play doubles at Wimbledon with her sister Venus, which kicked off speculation that she was also eyeing a return to singles.
13: That's Fox's Greg Thompson. Williams has the second most Grand Slam singles titles. 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
13: Multiple people, including a former U.S. Olympian, have now been arrested for allegedly vandalizing the newly renovated reflecting pool in the nation's capital. U.S. Attorney for D.C. Janine Pirro comments on Fox News Live.
1: Look, the president has made it a priority to make D.C. not only safe, but beautiful. And there are several citations that have been handed out to individuals, and these are cases that will be prosecuted to the full extent.
13: The historic reflecting pool, recently restored as part of the America 250 celebration, is again undergoing repairs after reports of algae and peeling coating surfaced. Officials say the initial restoration work was not faulty. Crews are working around the clock to finish new repairs before the 4th of July. Authorities are on the hunt for a man connected to multiple violent incidents across Kansas and Missouri. Fox's Madison Scarpino.
5: The suspect, Oscar Sanchez Munoz, is considered armed and dangerous. The intense search for Sanchez Munoz comes as police say he's responsible for multiple violent incidents in both Missouri and Kansas. He's the prime suspect in five shootings on a highway Tuesday night in Kansas City. After that string of shootings, police found Sanchez Munoz about 10 miles away at a home in Independence, Missouri, where there was then an intense overnight standoff. The standoff ended with the home getting set on fire. Sanchez Munoz was then nowhere to be found. And the reported brother of the suspect is saying their family now has no place to live. All of this is happening as Sanchez Munoz is wanted for a separate shooting in Kansas earlier this month.
13: At least one person was killed in the shootings. Several others sustained serious injuries. All of this happening just miles away from Arrowhead Stadium, where several FIFA World Cup matches were being played. British Prime Minister Keir Starmer is reportedly expected to resign as soon as Monday. It comes amid growing pressure over his leadership and declining support within his own Labour Party. I'm Deborah Valentine. This is Fox News.
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8: 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I'm WMBD Radio News' TJ Carson. America's 250th birthday is just a couple weeks away, and the Peoria tradition is also celebrating a milestone mark this year. Choose Greater Peoria Red, White, and Boom on the Peoria and East Peoria riverfronts will be celebrating its 40th edition. Details of this year's event were shared by Midwest Communications General Manager Mike Wild on Wednesday at the Gateway Building.
14: There's a lot to celebrate here this year. The fireworks show itself is in the top 1%, easily in the top 1% of shows in the United States. But you know, this whole event is truly just a coming together of the community with local sponsors and volunteers and various organizations. In addition to, we have over 20 law enforcement, military, public safety, emergency management agencies involved in all this, and their work is absolutely amazing. I also want to tell you again, you just heard from Doug and Laura, but how impactful Choose Greater Peoria's partnership with Red, White, and Boom has become. This definitely demonstrates the Greater Peoria Leadership Council and Choose Greater Peoria's commitment to creating experiences
20: that bring the community and our whole region together. And with what they've done with their board, their partners across the region, the leadership from Doug and Laura is truly amazing in so many different ways for all of our communities. So thank you guys for your support every year. We very much appreciate you helping us make this such a great event every year. And our collaborative success of Red, White, and Boom also depends on a number of other sponsors. I specifically want to recognize our presenting sponsor, i3 Broadband, whose continuing support has also been a huge factor in this event. And the other major sponsors of the event, Caterpillar, the Uftring Auto Group, Paradise, and Better Banks. And again, none of this is possible without all of the support from so many levels of the municipalities, in particular the cities of Peoria and East Peoria, Discover Peoria, our great partners from the Peoria Park District, same with Fond du Lac Park District, and again, on both sides of the river, all of the law enforcement, the public safety, the emergency management people, city services, militaries involved in this, the Coast Guard and a number of different levels. This has become, it is a massive, massive event to coordinate, but these people all have it down to a science, and it is so amazing watching you guys work every year and being a part of that. And obviously this couldn't happen without everybody involved, so again, thank you. So the other reason I'm standing here is to just provide a few facts about the fireworks themselves this year and the event. So the fireworks are shot from a barge in the middle of the Illinois River, provided as a gift to the community through ADM Artco. And every year they are generous enough to donate their barges, their tugs, their personnel to pilot the boats and so forth. And so a huge thank you to Artco, because it's another great example of a community partner making this event happen. The fireworks, as always, will be choreographed to music on 5 Midwest Communications radio stations. All of the music stations will be broadcasting the soundtrack, which also is on speakers up and down both riverfronts. And so you'll notice, as we have every year, that it's choreographed to music. The explosions of the fireworks come to the beat of the music and so forth. And so it's pretty intricately designed. Two of our radio stations, WMBD and Freedom 95.9, that do talk, will actually do play-by-play of the event. There's a long story of the reasons that happens. But so that's another interesting aspect of the coverage that you can hear about this. We have a lot of new product this year that you're going to see exploding in the sky. We have a ton of new effects, specifically a bunch of premium Italian-made shells in a lot of different sizes. And those new shells are only getting used in the biggest shows in the nation. And there's about 15 different varieties of those shells in different sizes. One of them is the 6-inch shell that's a white strobe. It's a much more vibrant strobe than the traditional Chinese-made strobes of the same type that you've seen in our past fireworks displays and in most other fireworks displays that will be happening around the nation. So that's really exciting. And I'll tell you this, spoiler alert to some degree, but the grand finale is going to be really cool. It's the last 30 seconds in particular is going to be really, really intense. In the last few seconds of the show alone, there's going to be 600 shells exploding in the air. So it's a lot, and it's going to be real intense. And so we're really happy about our ability to work with Pyrotechnico, the people who we work with to actually shoot this, and they're among the biggest in the nation. They do shows all over the place that you would probably know of. So we have what we think is a really good show put together. It'll last about 30 minutes. And the last thing that I will tell you before I have the pleasure of introducing Mayor Ali is that we only in the last few days have once again secured the support of the Illinois Air National Guard, the 182nd Airlift Wing, for a flyover of a C-130 ahead of the event this year. And so we're very happy about that. There's some intricacies involved in that, too. As you know, the C-130Hs were supposed to be gone a year ago. And the new C-130Js are supposed to be. Well, that's not here. They're not here yet, and there's only two Hs left. And for the most part, there's not too many people to fly them because everybody that's been to J school can't go backwards and fly the old plane. So it was a process of trying to make sure, are we going to have planes, and then are we going to have people to fly them? And so the 182nd, those guys are so easy and so great to work with because they want to be a part of this show. They want to demonstrate their support to the community, too, and they found a way to make this work. So I'm very happy about that, and I want to give them props, too. With that, if you have any questions, all of us that are here today can talk after this event if you have any one-on-one questions or anything. But for the moment, I have the pleasure of introducing Mayor Rita Ali on the Peoria side of the river.
0: Hearing all those details really makes me even more excited about what we're looking forward to on July 4th. I do predict that our weather on July 4th will be nothing like the stormy weather that we're having today. Mike, thank you for those details. Very exciting. First, I want to thank all of the attendees today for this press conference. This event is so important to our community, not just Peoria, but just like Doug and Laura said, to our entire region. And our entire region encompasses about that million people that Doug mentioned. All the way from Galesburg to Bloomington and everything in between is about 1 million people. But red, white, and boom is a tradition now, a tradition that unites families and friends and neighbors and visitors from all across Central Illinois. And as mentioned earlier, it really brings us together in unity to celebrate our freedom, our independence. And this year is extra special because we're celebrating 250 years of America, of our freedom. That's significant. It's a very special year. I appreciate Choose Greater Peoria, the Greater Peoria Leadership Council, for their sponsorship over the past few years and really for their leadership in our community. Laura mentioned a lot of new developments that are going on with grant funding, with targeting certain areas of the city to enhance the development, economic development, to enhance the talent development in our city. So I thank you for the leadership that you're taking. As mentioned, this is the largest 4th of July event in Central Illinois, and the fireworks is one of the top rated in the entire nation, taking place right here on our riverfronts, Peoria and East Peoria Riverfront. That's something to celebrate, isn't it?
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27: Welcome back to Week in Review. I'm TJ Carson in the WMBD Radio Newsroom. This week, Governor J.B. Pritzker signed the 2027 state budget into law. The $56 billion spending plan is the largest in state history. Pritzker spoke during a signing ceremony on Wednesday.
28: In a year marked by economic uncertainty, rising costs, and unprecedented fiscal challenges created by Donald Trump and the MAGA Congress, Illinois has once again demonstrated that responsible governing and balanced budgets go hand in hand with making life more affordable for working families and investing in the future. This budget lowers costs for everyday Illinoisans. It protects our state's fiscal health, and it continues the economic progress we have worked so hard to build over the last 7.5 years. I want to take a moment to thank the many people who worked tirelessly to get this budget across the finish line. Speaker Chris Welch and Senate President Don Harmon, Senate Budget Team Leader LG Sims, House Budget Team led by Leader Robin Gable, Lieutenant Governor Juliana Stratton, all the dedicated state employees across the General Assembly and in the Governor's office. I especially want to recognize my budget team, Deputy Governor Andy Menar, First Assistant Deputy Governor Amanda Elliott, and Gombe Director Alexis Sturm. To the many other legislators here, for their efforts on all the essential components that make this budget work, let me recognize Senator Selena Villanueva for the revenue omnibus bill, Leader Bob Morgan for the efficiencies bill, Representative Morgan again for the extension of the state's pension buyout program, Leader Bob Rita on bond authorization, Leader Omar Aquino and Representative Anna Mueller on the Medicaid omnibus bill. It is worth pausing to reflect on just how far we have come in Illinois. 7.5 years ago, our state faced an entirely different reality. We inherited budget turmoil, a mountain of unpaid bills, a hollowed out state government, and a state credit rating that had been downgraded 21 times in a row in the last quarter century. The FY27 budget is a reflection of a continued dedication to strong fiscal management in state government. Responsible budgeting is no longer the exception in Illinois. It is the rule. Because of that discipline, our state is in its strongest fiscal position in decades. 10 consecutive credit rating upgrades. We have paid off $8 billion of backlog that we inherited and all the rest of the state's short-term debt we have paid. Our pension funded ratio is at its highest level in 17 years. Our rainy day fund has grown from near zero to $2.5 billion. And we have now reversed a significant deficit in Illinois' general funds balance that I inherited when I took office almost 8 years ago. And now, for 4 years in a row, we are running increasingly larger surpluses in that general funds balance. That's the first time that that's happened in the recorded history of our state. In addition to all of this progress, this budget also provides that going forward, any unexpected surplus revenues over $150 million must be used to reduce the net liability in our pension systems. Remember that fiscal responsibility is more than an end unto itself. It allows us the flexibility to make the right investments for the future. It's how we create opportunity and invest in our people. It's how we are, so far, able to weather the economic destruction and chaos of the Trump administration that's being visited on our most vulnerable. And it's how we help working families better afford the essentials of everyday life. Even with the significant headwinds created by Donald Trump and the Republican Congress, with the estimated $8.4 billion that they want to take away from Illinoisans, we passed a balanced budget here that continues our positive fiscal trajectory without asking working families to pay higher taxes. In fact, discretionary spending in this budget is essentially flat compared to last year. And overall, during my tenure in office, Illinois' budget has grown at less than the rate of inflation and has grown at less than the rate of the U.S. government's budget. Meanwhile, in Washington, they continue to run massive deficits and pile debt onto future generations to fund tax breaks for corporations, brutal ICE occupations, vanity projects like a new White House ballroom, painting the reflecting pool blue, which already is an epic fail, and holding UFC matches on the White House lawn. Here in Illinois, Midwestern grit, hard work, and decency have guided our state to balancing our budget and living within our means, all while fighting to lower costs for Illinois families. Failed policies coming out of Washington, like wars, retrograde energy policies, and tariffs, are causing inflation to rise. That's causing electric bills to soar, grocery prices to squeeze household budgets, and housing costs to become unaffordable. Working families need relief, and this Illinois budget makes that possible by making housing, education, healthcare, insurance, food, and other necessities more affordable and accessible, and it puts money back into people's pockets. We secured $250 million for the Build Initiative's new housing programs to increase housing supply and lower housing costs, helping communities build the infrastructure needed to kickstart new housing developments, supporting missing middle housing, and assistance for first-time homebuyers trying to achieve the dream of homeownership. We increased evidence-based funding for K-12 schools by another $350 million, prioritized for schools with the greatest need, bringing record levels of support to our public education system that now ranks among the best in the nation. Our prudence in previous budget cycles is paying off. This past week, we released a 2% reserve, money we were forced to hold back to potentially offset federal cuts. This adds to our steadily increasing direct support for universities and community colleges while maintaining record investments in MAP grants and AIM High scholarships. as a result of these policies, the net cost of tuition at Illinois universities has gone down at a majority of our schools. Higher ed is now more affordable, and we're expanding pathways to economic opportunity as enrollment has increased. Our annual Medicaid omnibus takes necessary steps to support hospitals most at risk of closing through a new loan program. Paired with robust transparency and accountability standards, we are working to keep hospitals open while protecting the interests of patients and taxpayers. At the same time, we put money directly into the pockets of working families. We created a back-to-school sales tax holiday to help parents save money on school supplies. We established the Fresh program to help families struggling with food costs after losing federal SNAP benefits. And we paused the gas tax inflator to help drivers facing higher prices at the pump while we continue to improve our roads and bridges. We fought the profiteering of companies trying to make a dime at the expense of Illinois families, protecting consumers and our kids. Our social media platform fee requires tech giants to pay for the mental health and educational degradation that they've caused our children. Throughout the session, we remained focused on the priorities that matter most to Illinois families. This budget reflects that steadfast commitment, lowering costs, expanding opportunity, investing in our children, growing our economy, and maintaining the fiscal responsibility that has transformed Illinois' financial outlook. This is a budget that helps Illinoisans who are struggling with the costs of groceries and housing and energy. It's a budget that helps Illinoisans looking to get a job, buy a home, start a family, pursue their education, launch a business. This is a budget for Illinois' future, even as the federal government works to take us backward. We won't go back.
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27: 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Welcome back to Week in Review. I'm TJ Carson in the WMBD Radio Newsroom. Trustees in Peoria Heights began discussions this week on a potential cap on short-term rentals, such as Airbnbs. The cap in the number allowed in the village could address concerns that the rentals may be used for large parties.
19: What authority does the village have to restrict, like, who can rent the Airbnbs? Can we say no one in Peoria County can rent? Like, how do we avoid the parties?
20: Yeah, we have a lot of authority, frankly, and you know, it's limited really by constitutional considerations. I've batted around the idea of, you know, a prohibition on rental to anyone in Peoria County. I've had some discussions with the mayor and others. I think if you're going to do that, you would want some sort of a, you know, exception clause. And the best I've heard is without approval from the administrator. There's a difference between someone that just wants to rent a unit and they don't tell you why and it's on a weekend, and somebody who, you know, had a kitchen fire and it's going to be 3 weeks that they got to be out of the house, and you know, this is a great opportunity for them to rent a place other than a hotel and actually live in a house for 3 weeks before they get their home repaired. So if you've got a yeah, you know, I hate to use the word legitimate, but a legitimate reason to want to rent and you live nearby makes all the sense in the world. If there's no explanation, then I think it should be.
19: So how would that work in practice? Because let's say you're on the internet, you go to Airbnb.com, you're in Peoria County, you go to book this. Like, how does that connection happen with the village? Like, how do we interject ourselves?
20: Enforcement would be very difficult. That's okay. The challenge with any of these regulations is enforcement. We can absolutely penalize and fine the property owners for violating the rule. But, you know, unless there's an issue like what the chief just described happened, likely we're not going to know.
19: So what if there's a party going on in the house? Let's say these people, let's say someone rented the house for 3 days. On the first day, they throw this wild party. What authority do we have to like immediately evict that those people from that property?
20: That would be one of the limits on our authority. We can't evict someone. What we can do is contact the owner. I hope that we have enough registration information that we can get in touch with the owner anytime something like that happens. And they need to know that they're going to be held to answer for the fines.
2: What would be the point of restricting Peoria County residents from leasing?
19: Because if you live locally and you're like, let's say you live in West Peoria and you rent a house in Peoria Heights for one night, okay, chances are you're throwing a party.
2: But what if they live in Washington that's closer in West Peoria?
3: Well,
2: the problem I think that we're going down with this, and just coming from my profession, what we look at when we start to redline certain areas of what we're not going to rent to, you look at what's the difference between Tazewell County, Woodford County, Peoria County. And I hate to say it, but the major factor, the major difference is 1 in 50 in Tazewell and Woodford is African-American. 1 in 5 in Peoria County is African-American. So I think we're going down a really, really bad road here, looking at restricting certain demographic geographic areas of where we can and cannot.
19: I don't care what race the person is. I don't right. want. Them th- I don't I'm want them renting that. I think throw that's a party that in the village area.
3: Go ahead. I was going to say one thing. I've got experience in the hotel industry, and I also have a lot of experience in property management. And there should be an enforcement on occupancy level for those resident homes. B&Bs is what I was thinking. And is there a way that we can put a plaque on the wall, just like going to a hotel, that this structure will hold this many individuals? So if you've got a 2-bedroom home with a living room couch that has a pullout, that would be 6 people.
4: Before we get into that, can I make a couple comments?
21: Absolutely.
4: Mayor? One, I applaud Chief Ahart for being proactive on this topic, and Trustee Weisberg, and you too, Mayor. I'm trying to get my mind around this, what the overall goal is. Is it to limit Airbnbs, or is it to address the two issues that we've had in the last few months, or is it both? Because if it's to address the two issues that we've had in 2 months, we have things in place for that. And council just touched on a couple of them. The Airbnbs are under the landlord registration program, and that gives us a lot of tools. And I know the board doesn't know this, but the amount of activity that the police department does and contacts the landlords on a weekly basis and say, hey, exactly that. Here's what happened. Here's what's going to happen. And it's not a threat. It's a fact. There's a nuisance ordinance. If we go there 3 times, we're going to start billing you for public safety. That's an option. If not, I've had very good luck. And I know I've talked to many landlord owners, and so has Chief Ahart. And, you know, there is a big group that are very good at what they do. We have a handful that aren't. But I will tell you, they're very, very receptive when we call. So I think some of these things are already built in and they're taking place. The board would not know that. You wouldn't know that Chief Ahart called and talked to A, B, and C, and that issue's been addressed, and we've never had a problem since. So I think some of that stuff's built in. Now, capping the Airbnbs, I think that if you're going to cap it and you want to change the process, then I think that's probably what, if that's what you're looking to do, to basically get a little better grasp of it, of what they're doing, and have me okay that if it is just, if it's a, your house is under construction, you need to rent an Airbnb for a week, whatever you want to put on it, I can do it. But I think that if, for example, if you cap it at 40 and we only have 32, we've never hit over 40. That's like, that's a non-factor. I think that we really have to look at pushing that down, because you're going to have a little bit of fluctuation. But that's my comments. But I just wanted the board to know that this landlord registration program has been outstanding. And, it, and it's addressed a lot of these issues that we're talking tonight. And the board wouldn't know how many times we deal with this, but it is a lot. And when it was first started, I mean, the first year was rough, but we have it fine-tuned right now. We have a couple bad seeds, and you know what? I have confidence in myself, Chief Ahart. If we need to reach out, it will be addressed. And who, and when I found out who it was, I have no, I guarantee you will be taken care of if we contacted them. So I think that stuff's built in. I don't want you to beat that dead horse, because we're not starting from ground zero. We have a lot of tools to do that. The nuisance ordinance is a big threat. And then when you call these landlords and let them know that you're going to be getting the fine, trust me, they don't want that. It really works out well. So we have that in place, but I don't, if the board wants to limit the Airbnbs, I don't have any problem with that either, but I would make it a number that's going to make a difference, and then also put in some new regulations on how that's going to be, because if you don't, I just, it's not very effective. That's my opinion.
3: Administrator, I appreciate hearing that, because I have to agree with you as well. I know that the neighborhood and the community has to get involved as well. When there's a disturbance, you go through the channels, you call the local dispatch, and they will also ask you if you want an officer, if you want to speak to an officer. And if you say no, that's going to be helpful for you, that you're not singled out and they don't know who called the police department, and let them handle the situation. And holding the owners, the landlords, accountable, and then does that affect their permit? I mean, after a certain a number of incidents, can we legally pull their permit and not allow them to have B&Bs?
20: I mean, we don't specifically address that, but I think we should.
19: So, well, my recommendation would be, Administrator Sutton, is we limit it, at, cap it at 35. Mm-hmm. Well, we require Airbnb operators to come before the board like they'd have to do in Peoria.
3: Yeah.
19: Have a special permit.
4: Yeah. Well, part of, and we could have a special application needs to be submitted. Yeah. We could just.

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15: Welcome back to Week in Review. I'm TJ Carson in the WMBD Radio Newsroom. A leader in the Illinois National Guard is stepping away for a new role. Major General Dan McDonough is retiring as the Illinois National Guard Commander. Previously, he led Peoria's 182nd Airlift Wing. McDonough is transitioning to a role with the Greater Peoria Honor Flight and joined WMBD's The Greg and Dan Show this week to talk about the transition.
16: When I was a young kid, I had to write a report on what I wanted to do when I grew up, and one of which was, well, I wanted to throw bags on an airplane so I could be close to an airplane. And the teacher said, well, wouldn't you want to fly the airplane? And I was like, well, yeah, but I mean, that's an incredible, unattainable. And so I thought, well, why couldn't I do that? And so I kind of dedicated myself. I got in, went to college in aviation, and then eventually I said, I want to fly airplanes, and the best place to fly airplanes is in the military.
14: Yeah.
16: And so I did. I was fortunate enough, and it sounds crazy, in 1984, 85, when I was getting ready to graduate from college, the Air Force

0: was in a downside. They were drawn down, and so they had 2,500 people apply to be a pilot, and they accepted 23 total.
1: Holy
0: smokes. So all my eggs are in a basket of being a pilot. I'm like, what am I going to do now? And so luckily, a friend of mine told me about the Air National Guard, and I said, what's the International Guard? He said, no, Air National Guard. And I was like, well, that sounds cool. What they got one in Peoria. I'm like, they do? Oh, well, I'll go talk to them. And my good friend Frank Rezac, at the time Colonel Frank Rezac, said, well, yeah, well, we can send you to school. It took me about 2 years of pestering him forever and ever, and eventually sent me, and we never looked back. So 39 and a half years later, I finally said, you got to go, man.
2: In all of those years, what were you trained to fly?
0: So I initially started off, back in those days, you flew the T-37 and the T-38. That was a trainer in pilot training. And then I flew the OA-37, which was back here in Peoria. Called that the little dragonfly. Then I flew the F-16 for 3 or 4 years, and then I flew most of my career in the C-130,
2: which
0: gray
2: is the
0: airplanes.
2: Big old. We still see those, right?
0: Yeah, they're still here.
2: And how in those 39 years you have to keep up those skills,
0: right?
2: What are the requirements of that?
0: Well, you got to fly quite a bit. You have check ride every year. You know, check ride is kind of like a test flight where you have to prove to somebody that you still have it.
2: Are they sitting with you?
0: Oh, they're sitting watching, writing everything that you do, good and bad. You know, so you see somebody writing over there, and they go, is he writing that I did something really good, or I screwed that up? So they're nerve wracking. Nobody likes them, but it's a necessary evil. Just something we do.
2: And that's once a year.
0: Yeah.
2: When's the last time you flew?
0: It's been when I got promoted to general. I had to stop flying, and that was an emotional event.
1: So why is that?
0: It goes back a long ways, but your priorities are not flying when you're a general. You know, you're off doing your
1: command stuff,
0: command and really politics and long range kind of stuff. And so they let the there's only so much flying time, so you let the guys that are going to go in combat and fly the airplanes, you let them have it. And so all of us guys, we go off and drink coffee and, you know, espouse our wisdom and that kind of stuff.
2: So take me briefly through.
0: Yeah.
2: So you become general.
0: Yeah.
2: And then you said you retired from the state.
0: Yeah.
2: So take me through that.
0: So,
2: what happened there?
0: Meaning I was the commander of the airlift wing out here for about 4 years. And then when I was getting ready to retire, they said, would you like to go to the state level? Meaning, would you like to command the entire state of the Air National Guard? And I looked around and said, are you talking to me?
2: By the way, just want to let you know, I thought it was the International Guard. Not that many years ago.
1: And I thought I was just going to be loading bags on these planes.
0: Yeah, yeah, exactly. Yeah. So, and here I am out in front of everybody now. So, yeah.
2: So, and then how long did you do that before?
0: I did that for 3.5 years. That's where the Greg and Dan show came in again, because I drove to Springfield every day.
2: We love that.
0: And so I listened to Greg and Dan, and I listened to some other folks on the way home. So, But, yeah, I appreciate you keeping me busy on my drive down to Springfield every day.
2: So you're retired. I did ask you that. I asked all my retired friends, how do you like it? And you like it, right?
0: I love it. Yeah, it's fantastic.
2: Yeah. And you're keeping yourself busy. But one of the things you're keeping yourself busy with, besides maybe your personal life stuff, is the honor flights.
0: That's correct.
2: You've taken over for Mr. Luke.
0: No. I work for Luke. I work for Luke.
2: I'm the director
0: of operations. He's still in charge.
2: Okay, he's the man. So you're working for him. So what are your responsibilities?
0: I'm the downrange, meaning when we go to Washington, D.C., I'm in charge of that whole operation, meaning
2: on that side of it.
0: We coordinate with Arlington National Cemetery, all the monuments, all the museums, the bus companies, all that kind of stuff.
2: That's cool.
0: So it's quite the production, and Luke was doing that by himself while I was still working, and right about the time that I was getting ready to retire, they said, hey, what are you going to do when you retire? I'm like, oh, I'd love to help you with that. So and we're just kind of stepping into that.
1: And certainly we see a lot of the veterans who go on that, and they talk about what an incredible day that is for them. What's that like for you to be able to participate
0: in? It's awesome, but I know what's coming, and so you kind of pace yourself. It's a long day. I mean, a lot of us, like I wake up with something with a 3 in it. We get to the airport with probably 4:15, 4:30, something like that, and we don't get good. I get back to bed probably 11 o'clock at night, and you know, I'm in my early 60s, so some of these folks that are in their late 80s, that's a long day for them. But it's awesome. I mean, there's a lot of emotion. vision and seeing probably the thing that surprises me every time is the welcome home ceremony. When, you know, they've had a long day and they're all ready to get off the airplane and go home, but then they have that one last charge of thousands of people in the airport that are all clapping and happy to see them, and, you know, signs and jumping up. And that's really cool. That's one last charge for them.
2: In your trajectory over all of these years, what have you seen as far as we, the military, non-military people, our reaction? Has it changed a lot?
0: Drastically.
2: Drastically.
0: So when I got in, I mean, I've been around a while, so I was at the post-Vietnam to where no one was ever, you know, rude to us, but they were just like, I'm no different than anybody else.
2: Right.
0: And I think the nation has healed from the post-Vietnam, or the folks that came back and were called baby killers and all those terrible things, to now, if I'm in uniform and I'm buying a soda at the gas station, I don't get to buy the soda. Somebody behind me or in front of me is going to do that. So and thank you for your service is pretty much what we start with.
2: Is it okay to say that to
0: heck
2: you?
0: Heck yes. Yeah,
2: okay.
0: Yeah, yeah.
2: Because I sometimes hear it and I see it and I say it and I think, is it trite?
0: No. Okay. I think it's because, you know, it's another, I think a lot of people, back in the day, you know, 12% of society served. Now it's 0.6%. There's not many serve. So I think a lot of people think, if I can do just anything to help you out, that helps me to
2: feel
0: contribute.
2: Better. Yeah.
0: Right.
2: Now you're helping our friend Luke Rosenbaum, who's already sending us jokes via my phone, doing the honor flight. So have you already been doing it? Now this is just officially you're on the team.
0: Right. So Luke brought me on probably 2 years ago just to go on one and see it. And he's a genius at this. You know, he gets people involved in it and you think, now I want to help. I've probably gone on 8 or 9 of them. And so now the downrange stuff is my problem. So
2: what can we do? What can we, listeners of the Greg and Dan Show, Central Illinois folks who don't have any connection to the military but want to support the honor flight stuff, can we do?
0: Well, I tell you, one of the things is it takes money. It's all voluntary, it's all contributions. And so, you know, go to Google Greater Peoria Honor Flight, and you go to that website, you can see a donate button in there, and anything you want to give is going to help.
2: That's cool.
0: Got a lot of great community support. And then I would say the other thing, if that's not your thing, then come to one of the welcome home ceremonies. It's a production. I mean, there's a lot of people out there, coordination and parking and you know, our folks in CEFQ help us out, and the bus companies moving back and forth, and just being there, that's a huge shot in the arm for these guys that had a really long day. And to see the tears. I mean, and these guys are, you know, big tough guys that have been working all day to kind of choke back the tears, but when they see the community come out and welcome them, it's wonderful. Yeah. So we have a penguin flight actually next Tuesday is for the folks that are maybe don't want to go on that long day. That's a little bit shorter. It's about a 9 o'clock at the Civic Center, and we get them back to the Civic Center by about 5:30. But
2: stay local and do things.
0: We stay local. Yeah. Same kind of treat them like rock stars. Yeah. Give them meals, all that kind of stuff.
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